Yes, that's the voice of Esperanza Fernandez from Sevilla. The piece we heard was De Noche en Mi Triana, preceded by the legendary Fernanda de Otrera. And the piece that we listened to was Ni Mal No Tiene Cura from Fernanda de Utrera, and at the top of the set, Morito from the recording Morao y Oro, and this goes back to the 90s. Morito and his performance of a soleá entitled Bronce, as we continue.

Yes, the voice of Weka. And one of my favorite collaborations of all time here. She is collaborating with Chucho Valdez on piano. And what a recording. The title is El Último Trago, Buica with Chucho Valdez. And the piece that we listened to was composition and lyrics by Agustin Lara of Mexico. Se me hizo fácil, from Buica. From Spain, she, her family migrated from Equatorial Guinea in Central Africa, and then she grew up in Spain. And preceded Buica with Keitama, recorded live in mid-90s. Problema is the piece that we listened to, featuring the voice of Antonio Carmona. And at the very top of the seat, said it was La Macanita from Jerez de la Frontera. El Sitio Donde Te Hablé is the piece that we listened to with Morito on guitar. This is from that amazing recording, Mujeres, three women from Jerez. Juana La Lepepa, Dolores Aguajetas, and Tomasa La Macanita. And it's 5:29 here at listener-sponsored radio, KPFA or KPFB in Berkeley, KFCF in Fresno, and K248BR in Santa Cruz, online at kpfa.org. You're tuned in to In Your Ear. I'm Art Sato with you for 30 more minutes, taking you up until 6 p.m. in the evening news. I hope you're enjoying the music so far, and we're going to change the scene once again and get into some tango.

Yes, that was the master accordionist Richard Galliano and Tangaria Quartet, recorded live in Marciac in France 2006, and the piece was Tango pour Claude, preceded by Richard Galliano's solo accordion on Astor Piazzolla's Adios Nonino, and at the top it was Richard Galliano from his recording Larita and the piece Piazzolla's Milonga del Angel. 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
1: Yes, the orchestra of Orazio Salgan. And that featured the voice of the great Edmundo Rivero singing Sueño Querido, going back to the 50s. Sexteto Mayor, Homenaje a Piazzolla, recorded live in Europe. And the piece we listened to was Paris Otoñal. And at the very top of the set, it was Aníbal Troilo and his orchestra with Polaco singing Roberto Goyeneche. Palermo in October. Pretty much wraps up In Your Ear. I'm going to give you some music to take you out. Thank you for listening. This has been In Your Ear, hosted by Art Sato. Thanks for listening. Here's Asuala Pugliese.

0: seguir así. Hello, I'm Susan Young, Chair of the Pacifica Foundation Board of Directors. One of the exciting things happening across Pacifica is our national news service. 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We get to hear from longshoremen in Oakland, a nurse in the Bronx, a farm worker in Rio Doso, a screenwriter in L.A., and a school teacher in Washington, D.C. We can hear their own lives reflected back with dignity and depth.
1: Why should the black man in America concern himself, since we've been away from the African continent for 400 years, 300 or 400 years? 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
5: We allow, by the way, other countries don't, but we allow our news and our TV stations and all that to be private capitalist enterprises. And what that means is they are governed by what's profitable. They will tell you that. It's no big secret. It's nothing they hide. They're in the business to make money. So they're not going to challenge the profit system. When they see profit leading to a really bad outcome, like a pollution and so on, they're not going to be eager to make the connection in their reporting between this bad event and the profit that made it happen. Because profit is what they're doing. Profit is why they cover one story and not another.
4: Get learned only on KPFA.

0: erosion of sovereignty following President Donald Trump's threat to punish any country doing business with Tehran. An Iranian foreign ministry spokesman in a post on X today said the U.S. announcement was an assertion of extraterritorial sovereignty against the United Nations member states. He said that no state can compel foreign banks, enterprises, or airports to renounce commerce with Iran, adding that the end result will be the complete erosion of sovereignty as the foundational basis of the UN-based interstate system. On Wednesday, Trump announced the most crushing economic operation yet against Iran and said any country whose institutions interface with Tehran would face what he called tremendous economic consequences. State media in Iran pointed out that Tehran has faced U.S. sanctions for decades. Iranian Foreign Minister Abbas Araghchi was quoted as saying that the new measures were bound to fail.
1: One of Israel's main conditions for ending the war in Gaza is the disarmament of the militant Islamic group Hamas. But many observers of the Israel-Palestine situation say Hamas is not really the issue. Ahmed Wan is the project manager for the We Are Not Numbers organization. Ahmed Wan is the project manager for We Are Not Numbers.
2: It's really not about Hamas. If anybody is bringing Hamas into the narrative, either they don't know about it at all, or they are trying to manipulate my story. Hamas shouldn't be existed in the first place. And the PLO, they shouldn't be existed in the first place. They are existed because Israel existed in the first place. They are just form and methods of people to express their anger of this occupation, the disappointment that the international community

0: torn economy, said that the country entered the year on a stronger footing after expanding by 4.2% in 2025, its highest real gross domestic product growth since the 2019 financial crash. The report said that the rebound was interrupted by the March 2026 escalation in conflict, which further damaged housing and infrastructure, disrupted supply chains, displaced communities, and weighed heavily on tourism and domestic demand. The Lebanese parliament recently passed amendments to the bank resolution law designed to restructure failing financial institutions and map out a framework for the broader financial sector crisis.
1: While a good part of the world believes that Israel has committed genocide in Gaza, there are still those who would argue against it, including, of course, within Israel. Progressive journalist Mehdi Hassan recently featured one such example on his Zateo program.
2: Brett Stevens, in an appearance on the Fifth Column podcast that has gone viral in pro-Israel circles, where it's now seen as a brilliant debunking of the genocide argument. It isn't. Stevens, a former editor-in-chief of the Jerusalem Post, is not an authority on genocide or on international law. He doesn't have a law degree. He's a journalist. And so the idea that he knows more about what constitutes a genocide than all of the UN investigators, human rights groups, humanitarian aid agencies, and genocide scholars who say it is a genocide in Gaza is kind of absurd. But still, let's take on his viral argument. Play the tape.
3: You know, once you convince a critical mass of people that what is happening or what happened in Gaza was genocide, you've kind of lost the argument because you've lost the word, right? And I tried strenuously to make the case that the suggestion that it's genocide is farcical.
4: Do you want to make that case now for people who are listening?
3: Sure. If Israel wanted to commit genocide, if Israel wanted to kill every single Palestinian, it could have. It is a nuclear power. The Hutus killed the Tutsis by the hundreds of thousands over the space of 90 days. Mm-hmm. They weren't stopping, right?
2: So I can't say this often enough. Killing every single person is not actually the definition of genocide. A man as smart as Brett Stevens should know this, unless he's just gaslighting us. There is a legal definition for genocide, and it's contained within Article 2 of the 1948 Genocide Convention, which says genocide means any of the following acts committed with intent to destroy, in whole or in part, a national, ethnical, racial, or religious group. As such, A, killing members of the group, B, causing serious bodily or mental harm to members of the group, C, deliberately inflicting on the group conditions of life calculated to bring about its physical destruction in whole or in part, D, imposing measures intended to prevent births within the group, and E, forcibly transferring children of the group to another group. Now, you'll notice that four of those five criteria for genocide don't mention killing at all. Oh, and by the way, we don't apply this kill every single person definition to other genocides.
1: That's progressive British-American journalist Mehdi Hassan. Sometimes we hear calls for reforming our military institutions, for cutting down the amount of arms countries possess, for limiting the number of countries that possess nuclear weapons, or for any number of other changes that might make for a more peaceful world. But some activists believe that the whole concept of war is obsolete, and that would certainly include the military establishments that make war possible. David Swanson is the executive director of World Beyond War. We asked him what he'd like to see in his ideal world.
5: I can't imagine an ideal world having institutions training masses of people to commit mass murder on command of strangers who never bothered them. That doesn't sound ideal to me. I mean, it's very strange for us to have these debates even about reforming war powers. So they never try to reform congressional rape powers or congressional child abuse powers. It's always war powers. But why? When it's criminal, under the UN Charter, as discussed, under the Kellogg-Briand Pact, under numerous regional treaties, under the laws against murder in every country on earth, under which these murders by drone missile are murders. It's a crime. And so to imagine an ideal world in which we're dumping resources into perpetuating that crime misses my definition of ideal. By the way, we kill a lot more people with the diversion of those resources into those militaries than through the wars thus far.
6: And looking back, say, to World War II, what kind of progress do you think we've made in terms of ending war or preventing war?
5: Sadly, not the progress that some U.S. academics, the pinkerists, as I call them, would tell you.

0: war is not virtually gone. Not even looking at a much longer timeline back to prehistory, war is not virtually gone. There has not been another world war. That is a very, very significant thing. The big wealthy countries have not gone to war directly with each other. That's huge. And the two nations that shortly after World War II had, you know, the huge piles of nuclear weapons are now capable of destroying the whole planet fewer times than they used to be capable of destroying it. But you now have nine countries capable of destroying the whole planet with nuclear weapons. You have a planet that is much more widely and heavily armed with non-nuclear weapons than ever before. And you have this permanent, endless, easy war-making normalized in our culture and our society. So we're talking about ideal worlds with militaries in them. You know, the weapons dealing, the weapons buying, the base building, the war-making, the missile launching, perhaps this is a good thing, are all dominated by a single country. If you look at my website, davidswanson.org/war list, you know, I've made a list of people who've documented these things since World War II, this golden age of peace, right? The U.S. military has killed or helped kill at least 20 million people, overthrown at least 36 governments, interfered in at least 85 foreign elections, attempted to assassinate over 50 foreign leaders, and dropped bombs on people in over 30 countries. You know, and steps have been taken in these decades to ban certain weapons, but not war.
1: That's David Swanson of World Beyond War. When the Republican-led Congress decided to cut federal funding for Medicaid and Affordable Care Act plan premium subsidies, some experts assured us that many of the people affected would manage somehow to hold on to their coverage, either by paying more or finding alternative insurance. But critics of the funding cut say that's simply not happening. Steffi Woolhandler is a distinguished professor of public health at Hunter College. We asked her if she thinks people will really be able to find alternative insurance.
2: We're actually seeing that's probably not true. It was strongly believed in a lot of quarters that if people lose insurance, they'll go out and find some other insurance. I don't think the population really believes that, but much of the policy community thought if someone loses their Medicaid or Affordable Care Act coverage, they're going to go right out and get private coverage. But that is very difficult in this job market and in this economy where people are so short of money. So what the Trump administration has done is passed a bunch of laws that are going to cut coverage, and they're sort of being phased in over time. And so far, the main one that has been phased in is the cuts to the Affordable Care Act subsidies, the tax credits that low-income people get to subsidize their purchase of coverage through the ACA marketplaces, or used to be called the ACA exchanges. And we know that about 2.5 million people have already lost their Affordable Care Act coverage. We do expect more to lose it over time. We also have seen some evidence from the hospital industry, some statements by the hospital industry, that their patients who are losing their Affordable Care Act coverage are not finding alternative health insurance coverage at a price they can afford. So the hospitals have been telling their boards and telling their investors in the for-profit sector, look, we're going to take a big hit because with the loss of ACA coverage, people are just not finding alternative coverage. So this is bad, you know, but things are about to get a whole lot worse because the major cutbacks in health coverage, those that occurred under the One Big Beautiful Bill Act, or the Budget Act, we sometimes call it, passed last year, those don't go into effect until January 1, 2027, when we'll see the phase-in of the Medicaid work requirements and several other cuts to the Medicaid program. And we are expecting about something like 10 or 15 million people to lose their health insurance in 2027 because of the One Big Beautiful Bill. Most of these will be losing Medicaid, and given the current job market, the current cost of health insurance in this country, it does seem very unlikely that that most of them will be able to find alternative coverage.
1: Do you think the states can make up for some of that and help people with their coverage?
2: A few states have the financial wherewithal to do that, but many of them do not, because there's cuts in all sorts of other programs like food stamps, like childcare, like educational loans, for instance. A lot of things are being cut, and the states are not in a position to cover all of the expenses that had been borne by the federal government when the federal government makes these cuts.
1: That's distinguished Hunter College professor of public health and physicians, Steffi Woolhandler. Wells Fargo does not have the greatest reputation among people interested in social justice and consumer rights. Sarah Prey is with Americans for Financial Reform. We asked her, what is it about Wells Fargo that stands out even among other big banks?
3: We have this Wells Fargo tracker. It's really just a running list of the violations, one on top of the other. I would say, if I had to pick one theme, the pattern of discrimination. You saw probably that the approval rates for refinancing of Black homeowners versus white homeowners, you know, that more than half of Black homeowners were denied their refinancing applications. It is just a continuation of a pattern of behavior of discriminating against Black, Brown Americans. And that, to me, is the most egregious thing that continually happens, despite, as we talked about, the fines and the penalties and the investigations and the enforcement, that they continue to, you know, place their interests above consumers. I'm sure you've seen also some of these examples where, you know, they'll take somebody's car away and then they'll realize it was a mistake. Can you imagine? The bank that you are supposed to trust, you've taken out a loan to pay for your car, takes away your car and then realizes months later, oops. I mean, it's unacceptable. But again, that thread of blatant discrimination against Black and Brown communities in the U.S. to me is the most egregious.
4: Do you think that smaller local banks are better in the way they treat people, or it doesn't really make much difference?
3: I think that's hard to say. I think it varies. Our ideal world here is a banking system that's built on competition for customers based on offering the best products. And that's not what we have because of...
4: That's the sort of textbook thing that we're taught in school about what free competition is about.
3: Right. That's what we want to see. But that's not what... That is not what exists. I will tell you, when we look at something like overdraft fees, for example, there have been some banks that have said, okay, we're going to eliminate overdraft fees, or we're going to limit them, right, to a certain amount or to certain numbers of times a month or a year. And there have been other banks that have followed suit. That's not to say that all or even most of them have proper policies, but that's an example of what we would like to see, right, is that then there's the competition for consumers based on giving them the best products and the best access to financial services. And so with smaller banks, using that overdraft example, there were smaller banks that decided to do that in order to attract customers. But we have evidence of, you know, discrimination and unfair practices from smaller banks too. So I wouldn't say that it's de facto better to be a smaller bank, although, you know, we want to see small, medium, large banks, right? A diversity of it, of the size of banks that are then competing for customers by hopefully providing the best service and products available. The last thing I'll say about the Wells Fargo situation is that when you have a repeat offender time and again disregard the rule of law, seemingly impervious to fines and penalties, there has to be a consequence that finally compels a change in behavior and action. And it should come from multiple parts of the government. It should be a concerted effort to tamp down on the violation, continued violations of consumer protection.
1: That's Sarah Prey of Americans for Financial Reform. Today in Palo Alto, it was a squirrely, squillionaire scavenger hunt. According to organizers, participants walked around following artfully designed clues, collecting things along the way, with the winners grabbing tons of fabulous prizes. They said it was sort of like a scavenger hunt, but they said that the difference is that they were focusing on squillionaires and their squirrely and squeamish ways. And they said that scavenger is a lot more fun to say than scavenger. KPFA spoke with Scott Herscher of the Wolves, the group that organized the scavenger hunt. We asked him what his problem with squillionaires was.
5: Yeah, I mean, the thing of it is they're so out there, right? Like, I mean, I wasn't paying as close attention to the world and politics and all of that, you know, 30 years ago. But I don't think that I could have named five super, super rich people 30 years ago. I think it would be the rare person now who wouldn't come up with, you know, Jeff Bezos, Elon Musk, Mark Zuckerberg. I mean, they would just roll right off people's tongues. They're out there. They're in the news. And they make a point of embodying the worst parts of sort of capitalism and our capitalist system as practiced in the United States. And so I think it's something that people can sort of see, they can see it. We don't have to explain it to them. They get it. And it's easy to rally people around that. Also, it's really, really straightforward and simple to point to how Congress can do things that will address the problem. And not just Congress. You live in California, so you are aware of Prop 40, I'm sure. So states can do something about it. And, you know, it feels good to feel like us as voters have some agency in this. Like when we go to the polls in November, if you're in California, you can vote to do something about it, to change our tax policy in a very small way, to address some of this problem and to fix a problem caused by the federal government, you know, reducing the amount of money we get. And it's going to really affect the healthcare of many people in California. So it's really something that I think, and our group thinks, is really easy to get people fired up about.
1: Yeah, it's interesting. You're right. You know, people will think of Bezos and Zuckerberg and Bill Gates or Soros, for that matter. Decades ago, it would be the Rockefellers, the DuPonts, the Mellons, the families. So
5: honestly, David, if you had asked me 20 or 30 years ago, if I said Rockefeller, it would have been historic. Yeah. You know, because I've read books about the Rockefellers way back when. I don't think I would have connected it to what was happening now. But like you said, now I didn't even mention Bill Gates. He's kind of the OG rich guy. But yeah, so many of those names just roll right off people's tongues because they're so part of the culture now. They've just sort of escaped the business community and have entered the wider, you know, social, cultural kind of thing.
1: That's Scott Herscher of the Wolves. Today in San Francisco at Cafe International, the Uhuru Solidarity Movement hosted a coffee and conversation about reparations event. The Uhuru Solidarity Movement organizes white people towards reparations to African people under the leadership of the African People's Socialist Party. Wendy Snyder is the West Coast organizer for the Uhuru Solidarity Movement. We asked her if what her group is trying to do in terms of reparations is related to the California State Commission on Reparations.
6: I would say it's related in that it's, you know, about reparations. And of course, we support all types of efforts that kind of have their home under the rubric of the demand for reparations. Mm-hmm. So we definitely support all efforts. It's slightly different, I would say, in that under the leadership of the African People's Socialist Party and what's generally understood as the Uhuru movement. Uhuru means freedom in Swahili, and that comes from the anti-colonial struggle in Kenya, by the way. But the slogan Uhuru and the Uhuru movement, the African People's Socialist Party, sees reparations as a revolutionary demand. So it's not so much a payout from one entity. It's really something that is ongoing because we see all the resources of Africa and African people continue to be exploited to this day. So it's not just the $4.1 trillion that the African People's Socialist Party determined was owed to African people. And this was back in the 80s. But it's also the ongoing theft of the resources. People know about, you know, what's called conflict minerals, but it's, you know, the coltan in all our electronics. But it's all the gold and the diamonds and the, you know, every single aspect of our lives is connected to the theft of resources of Africa. And of course, indigenous peoples throughout the so-called Americas and Europe. So yeah, it's a big issue that we're talking about. And also I would like to just, if I may, just tie it to the whole UN conference against racism that took place in 2001, where the world, except for the US and Israel, voted for, you know, for reparations and to recognize the theft of African people and the crime against humanity of the transatlantic slave trade and ongoing colonialism.
1: That's Wendy Snyder of the Uhuru Solidarity Movement. Activists from the Animal Rights Network Direct Action Everywhere today protested outside the Whole Foods store on Telegraph Avenue in Berkeley. They're calling on Whole Foods to stop selling Meyenberg goat milk due to animal cruelty and neglect exposed by Direct Action Everywhere investigators at a Meyenberg supplying dairy in Stratford, California. The group says that the specific farm, Vera Goat Dairy, confines 9,000 goats in barren lots without access to pasture. Last year, Direct Action Everywhere investigators discovered that dozens of dead mother and baby goats were regularly being dumped into an illegal dead pile at the dairy. Investigators found evidence of disease, emaciated animals, and workers handling animals roughly. Four of the investigators openly rescued two sick baby goats during the investigation. These four are now charged with felony grand theft, felony conspiracy, and misdemeanor trespass for rescuing the two goats and getting them to a veterinarian. Direct Action Everywhere says the sick goats have made a full recovery and are living at an animal sanctuary. Their names are Celia and Phoebe. The protest featured a 10-foot-tall milk carton prop modeled after Meyenberg packaging. Instead of the real packaging, there was an image of the dead pile of goats documented at Meyenberg's Vera Goat Dairy, with red streamers symbolizing the animal's blood flowing out from the top of the carton. Cassie King is the communications lead for Direct Action Everywhere. She talked about the case of the four activists now facing trial.
7: Well, four DXE activists who investigated Whole Foods goat milk supplier Meyenberg Goat Milk, they are currently facing multiple felony charges and awaiting trial dates still in Kings County, about 4 hours south of Berkeley. So we have been trying to raise awareness about the cruelty since it was exposed last year, but also now leading up to a hopefully attention-grabbing trial where hopefully this injustice doesn't happen just in a courtroom where no one hears about it, right? We want people to know that the government's reaction to animals starving to death and ending up in an illegal dead pile at this supposedly humane goat dairy is not to help the goats, but to try to help the farm and its profits and silence the people who exposed it. So, you know, we're raising awareness at Whole Foods because they are selling Meyenberg goat milk with a certified humane label stamped on it and charging people more who think that they're paying for something better. But the reality that we find time and time again behind these humane branded products is horrific and oftentimes illegal animal cruelty. So that is why we continue to go to Whole Foods and Trader Joe's and even at co-ops and small grocery stores. We see Meyenberg goat milk sold all over. It's the largest goat milk producer in the country. So it's one of the main ones. It's everywhere. And we've had some success. Actually, we got Erewhon in Los Angeles to drop Meyenberg goat milk from its shelves. DXE Los Angeles, we have a chapter there. They went multiple times to Erewhon stores and did a campaign, and Erewhon responded and did the right thing and dropped Meyenberg. So we'd love for Whole Foods to do the right thing here too.
1: What kind of reaction are you getting from consumers, if any, or do they just kind of walk by?
7: We're getting support actually not just here in the Bay Area, but raising awareness near Kings County as well. People there are also horrified to see these photos of dozens of dead bodies left in the open and mounds of dirt with bones showing through them, because that's the reality at this goat dairy that supplies to Whole Foods. There's probably thousands of dead bodies decomposing, or at least the bones left in this massive dead pile. And then there's fresh bodies being dumped on top. And we've shown people photos of that. And I think people rightly are disgusted to see that and sad for these animals who deserved a chance at life, but many of them are just babies in the dead pile and they never even had a chance to live.
1: That's Cassie King of Direct Action Everywhere. And the weather for the Bay Area, lows in the mid-50s tonight, partly sunny on Sunday, highs in the mid-80s. In the central San Joaquin Valley, lows around 68 degrees tonight, partly sunny on Sunday, highs around 104 degrees. And that's it for the news tonight. Thanks for joining us. With Sharon Sobota, I'm David Rosenberg. Good evening.
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9: And I can't resist, you know, teaching a little bit of biology here. That's what I studied in school. Do you know that 80% of the fertilized eggs that occur through the process of conception don't make it anyway? They get washed away in the monthly flow. They never get on to implant and become a real pregnancy. So, mightn't it be a good idea to save those used tampons? Because who knows what great kids might be living on them? And send them to the Supreme Court.
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11: They couldn't in their mind do a segment where it wasn't two sides. 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

0: CBS is now an official laughingstock, and that's just one example. Under a hail of lawsuits, firings, new hires, and mercenary mergers, so-called mainstream media is in shambles. And then there's the morass that is the social media world. So where does all of this leave journalists? If democracy continues to depend on voters being able to know what's going on and tell truth from flat-out lies, the journalist's job is as important as ever, but massively changed. So how? How different? How hard? How bizarre? Today, two guests who embody both the doggedness and often the delight in doing journalism differently in this wildly chaotic, deadly dangerous time. Dean Obidala is a writer, lawyer, award-winning comedian, and host of Sirius XM Radio's national daily program, The Dean Obidala Show. Joy Reid is a best-selling American author, journalist, and host of The Joy Reid Show, formerly national correspondent for MSNBC, now MS Now, and host of the Emmy-nominated two-time NAACP award-winning nightly program, The Readout. Woo! That is all a huge mouthful because of how much changes all the time. But Joy and Dean, thank you for joining me, friends here on Laura Flanders and Friends. Just to bring us into this moment, I would start with, you know, what's on the top of your mind and your heart as we begin this conversation, Dean?
1: It has to do with the ICE officer killing Renee Good. And the response of this administration is unlike anything I've seen. Laura, there was not even any hint of compassion that an American had been killed. They began calling her a terrorist within hours, something that you would expect to see maybe in a Middle East regime when they're killing protesters, calling them terrorists or foreign agitators. It was happening in America. Zero compassion, zero empathy. Kristi Noem out there saying she's a domestic terrorist, and then doubling down, J.D. Vance having a press conference saying it was an attack on America. And we've not seen that. And now what's the response of the Trump administration? To send more troops, like the Iraq war surge. Now they're surging in Minnesota because on some level, and I've been saying this for over a year on my show, we're at war.
0: Joy, what about you?
2: Yeah, I mean, much the same. I mean, if everything that's happening in the United States was happening, let's say, in my father's country, in the Democratic Republic of Congo, we would be saying that this represented a regime that has essentially done a coup against democracy. Think about the terminology we would use if this were a foreign country. And yet the media, the mainstream media, as much as it has somewhat progressed toward calling what Donald Trump and his regime are doing by the real true words that the dictionary would imply, they're getting there, but they're still not able to see this as a fundamentally undemocratic regime. The thing that I will note is that the killing of Renee Good represents an escalation that I think is significant in that she is a white woman. And had this been a black woman, a Muslim, had it been an Afghan refugee or something of that nature, I'm not sure that the reaction would be the same. I think people would still be outraged. But I think for white Americans, seeing this woman murdered in broad daylight in a suburban neighborhood in front of her neighbors, including a doctor, it changes the stakes, I think, for white America in the same way that the George Floyd murder, not far from that Minneapolis neighborhood, changed the stakes on Black Lives Matter for everyone, where people were forced to reckon with what police could really do. Now I'm interested in watching what white America is doing with the information that white women are now also on the table and open to being victimized by the state as well and by state violence. I think that is game changing. She is the George Floyd of this Stop ICE movement, even though she's not demographically what the targets of ICE really look like.
0: It was also important, although in some ways regrettable, that the first story that most mainstream America got of what had happened there was of this blonde, beautiful white woman. We didn't know yet that she was a lesbian or an activist or any of those things. There are so many layers, so many what our friend Kim Crenshaw would call intersections in all of this. In the context of this, I talked about journalists at the top. What do you perceive your role to be in these times? Reporter, commentator, opinion maker, activist? What, Joy?
2: I've always been an opinion journalist ever since I got out of local news. I wrote an editorial for the Miami Herald opposing the Iraq war, almost got fired for it and wound up leaving because the way that the media was covering the run up to the Iraq war and the invasion, I found distasteful. And I thought, I'm done with media. So when I came back into media, I came back in as an opinion journalist. And I see my role now as an advocate, because I do believe that when you're facing autocracy and authoritarianism, the role of the media is to be part of the resistance. And I know that that makes a lot of journalists cringe because they don't want to be in conflict with the administration. But to me, we are not in normal times. This is not politics, it's autocracy. And so I see myself as a fellow truth teller trying to illuminate what the regime is doing so that people can see what's happening to them and understand it in very real and stark terms.
0: And what about you, Dean? What's been your kind of trajectory into the work you're doing now?
1: All of my work through the years of comedy for 20 years has been as an activist. You know, I was doing comedy to make people laugh, but try to break down stereotypes about Arab Americans and Muslim Americans. I'm still producing. It's our 23rd year of the New York Arab American Comedy Festival this fall. We're still breaking down the stereotypes. So my journalism work, if you want to call that, is opinion based, but the same idea, trying to effectuate change, trying to be an activist. I am delusional. I believe I can change the world. I think we all are delusional like that, or we wouldn't be doing this. And can we really change it a lot? Maybe, but little bits. I really believe each of us can play a role. And that's why I feel like I fit in trying to push things a little bit and bring others along who agree with my opinions and our views.
0: I would love your sense of what do you think is the most grievous thing that mainstream, so-called corporate money media are doing or failing to do. You've alluded to some of it. And then I want to talk about some of the freedom, perhaps, that you and we have being outside of those structures. Joy, what do you think is the fundamental biggest thing you'd like to fix right now?
2: Well, I think that going back to when Trump first came in, the media would not use the word lie. And there was a big struggle. I was working in corporate media at the time. There was a big internal struggle about whether you could call an untruth a misstatement, whether you could just say it was a lie. That was a stupid fight, right? And there have been a lot of those kinds of stupid fights where the media has been so reluctant to be in conflict with any administration, not just Trump, with Bush, with Obama, they didn't care because if it's a Democrat, they don't mind being in conflict. But when it's a Republican, because the media is so afraid of what Roger Ailes did, which is to present this notion that the media is biased against white conservatives. And now they've committed an even further crime, which is to become co-opted by the same oligarchs who directly benefit from the regime. They've now bought up most of the administration, including CBS. I just want to read this very quick thing to you. The Times is reporting that Barry Weiss, who is the podcaster or Substacker, who for whatever reason is now in charge of the Tiffany Network, CBS News, she sent a note to her staff before Tony DuCoppola's launch as anchor of the CBS Evening News, which a job he got because he called Ta-Nehisi Coates a terrorist, and that angered Zionist, pro-Zionist people. And so his reward for calling Ta-Nehisi Coates, the brilliant writer, a terrorist, was to get the Evening News, I believe. That's my opinion. I'm an opinion journalist. She said, let's make sure every single night has something with viral potential. The goal for this roadshow of Tony DuCoppola's is not to deliver the news so much as it is to drive the news. We need to be the news for these 10 days. It is a crime against journalism for the editorial director of a news network to say our job is not to deliver the news, but to go viral. That's crazy.
0: That's the commercial interest, the commercial motive playing itself out and saying the quiet stuff out loud. Again, Dean, if you had to change one thing, what would it be?
1: I will say this. I think we are all more journalists in the realm and in the form of Edward R. Murrow than they are, because Edward R. Murrow famously said there are not two sides to every issue. Like, there are not. There are not two sides to the Klan. I remember a cable news network, and I won't say which one it is, said to me during Trump's first term, they wanted me on to talk about Trump's anti-Muslim bigotry. And I said, okay. And they said, we just need someone from the other side. I go, someone who's pro-anti-Muslim bigotry? And the producer was like, stop talking. He's like, we'll get back. And then they just killed the segment. Because they couldn't in their mind do a segment where it wasn't two sides. There are not two sides, and we know this. There are not two sides to a lie. There's not two sides to Trump's fascism. I would go on Joy's show, and me and Joy would say fascism, and Mehdi Hasan say, and all the other people there, what are you doing? How outlandish. And so, I mean, we're at the point where I'm literally quoting Hannah Arendt and the banality of evil to explain to people what ICE is doing, and that's not over the top. I am not even close to over the top. And so what I would like corporate media to understand, their job is not to make money for shareholders and executives to get bonuses, but serve the people, make them smarter, even if it means losing access. I know that's a lot to ask, but that's what I would like, because an educated, informed electorate is the key to saving this republic.
0: the problems that you've both just described go back so far. I mean, really, to sort of Spiro Agnew managing to create this boogaboo of the quote-unquote liberal media that put all of media organizations on the back foot, bending over as far backwards as any yogi could possibly manage. And then everything that we've seen since in terms of commercialization of even the news.
3: This is Laura Flanders and friends. Laura's guests are Dean Obidala, lawyer, writer, award-winning comedian, and host of SiriusXM's national daily program, The Dean Obidala Show, and Joy Reid, best-selling author, host of The Joy Reid Show on YouTube, and former host of the award-winning The Readout on the network formerly known as MSNBC. Today, we're talking about journalism at an inflection point and what it all means for journalists and the essential work of informing the public. The crisis facing legacy media is real, but it's also opening new doors. Coming up, we dig into the risks and possibilities of legacy media's decline and where new opportunities may be emerging for journalists who refuse to give up on truth, accountability, democracy, and each other. You can watch this episode at lauraflanders.org. And while you're there, please subscribe to our newsletter to receive information on all of our web exclusives, including the full Uncut conversation with today's guests and links to Laura's Substack. We'll be right back after a music interlude featuring Life During Wartime by Brooklyn Funk Essentials, released on Dorado Records.

0: crisis, so-called, in legacy media is real, but it has opened up some incredible opportunities, and you both have seized them, as have I. Talk about the sort of pros and cons of this moment. Dean?
1: Look, if there was ever a time for corporate media to implode, thankfully it's now on the ascendancy of independent media. Because years ago, if they still controlled all the ways to get information out, we'd be dead. I mean, like, they would be just all gatekeeping and just doing pro-Trump, pro-regime propaganda, and we would not be able to get our message out there. So, look, I mean, technically, I work at SiriusXM, which is a big corporation.
0: For sure.
1: But I don't think they even know I'm there. Like, it's really like there's no executives that even talk. No, I do meet with an executive, but it's never about the content and stuff. It's like, do your thing. Unless I get a complaint about something, and it's rare, we're just doing our thing. So we have the freedom of independent journalism. Also, I write for Substack, where it truly is independent. I don't have to pitch anymore to editors who I liked, and they were great, and wait for a day and then change it and then dilute what I wanted to say. I think we have more freedom. We're also building allies in the independent media world that weren't there. Laura, you were the first independent media person I met. I'm not kidding. You and probably Amy Goodman, right? So now there's so many. There's too many. There's all these young guys that have a million followers on TikTok. How do they get that? They're like 26. But the point is, like, there's so many more of us. I'm more confident the future is brighter that we can get our message out.
0: Well, yeah. But what about that, Joanne? I mean, there is a huge morass out there. How do you keep your head above water, get your head above the parapet, as it were?
2: I go back to two things. I'll give two examples. I wrote this book about Medgar Evers and Merle Evers Williams. You know, Medgar Evers, one of the jobs he had was he was a journalist. He actually started a newspaper because they couldn't get real news out of Mississippi into rural communities where they were just being lied to about civil rights, lied to about the NAACP. So he and a white woman, her name was Hazel Brandon Smith. She was pretty amazing. She actually was an award-winning journalist, and she had a press of her own, but she decided to lend the press to Medgar Evers. She was shunned by white society. She was disinvited from the white community. And what she did in response, she had all the blacks over for tea. She said, all right, y'all, come on. I got nobody to have tea and hang with me. Y'all come on to my house and let's do this. That is the kind of underground, radical advocacy journalism that was needed to fight Mississippi fascism. And if you go to Russia, I think of Alexei Navalny, who was also using outside of the very closed system of Russian media to get information to younger people through the internet and through all these alternative means. Unfortunately, he died for it, but that is true activism and true heroism. So I think that the great thing about this moment and not being having to answer to a corporate sort of overseer is that we can get on the ground. We can get on the ground like Medgar. We can get on the ground and try to fight this fascism that's overrunning our country at a rapid rate. They had a plan, Project 2025. We didn't have a plan, but we have huge community. We have the Midases of the Midas touches of the world. We work together. We work as a system. We're like an amoeba, you know, so it's harder to stop us because there's so many of us and we're working in tandem.
0: Dean, I will say, you know, not only were you one of the first out there giving, you know, comedians telling news that we weren't hearing elsewhere, you have brought caring about people in Palestine to our airwaves and to our pages long before there was much, just putting it mildly. Have you seen that story change in its coverage? And are you seeing connections made? Because, gee, when I saw that shooting in Minnesota, in Minneapolis, of Renee Good, I had just seen the incredibly extraordinary independent film, The Voice of Hind Rajab, and I'm thinking, when are we going to see the film about Nicole Good? That's going to be the next one we see about an intentional killing.
1: I think things have changed. I remember going on Joy's show years ago, Joy, and you might not remember saying this. It was like in our morning show, and I talked about Palestine, and she says, thanks for coming on, because few people want to come on and talk about being Palestinian or the Palestinian experience or what's going on or advocating for Palestinians. I'm half Palestinian. It was part of my life. It wasn't a political choice. It was a real life choice. My family lives in the West Bank. I will say, Laurie, years ago, there were a handful of voices out there in the media talking about, like Rula Jibril, our good friend, and a few others. There were some others who are really, really good. Now we have more allies than ever, and the use of entertainment media.
0: Yeah.
1: I think things have changed. I think younger people are amazingly interested. I think the horrific genocide in Gaza woke people up to something they had never seen before. There's some allies that make me uncomfortable. I'm glad they're saying the right thing. I don't agree with them on anything else, but it's become a humanitarian concern. And I wish my late father was here to see all the support for Palestine, because he never saw it in his life in America.
0: Joy, coming back to you for a second, and you talked beautifully a minute ago about people taking risks. One of the things we hear from people in so-called mainstream media is they're afraid to lose their access. You can probably imagine what many of them are going through in the way of kind of oversight and, you know, review processes and threats and fears. And do you have a message to them, or do you have any conclusions from your experience there about when or when isn't it good to stay?
2: I've always said that you have to do within your comfort level what you feel called to do in this moment. You don't want to look back and say you did nothing, right? But people have various comfort levels in terms of their risk tolerance. You know, I had a very high risk tolerance. There were hardly any Palestinians even you ever saw. Ayman Mojahedin was one, and Dean was kind of the other one. Rula, we used to get pushback. We would put her on, and we would, you know, I don't think the artist formerly known as MSNBC was super comfortable with Rula, because we would get sort of pushback about her. So to me, I would say, to your level of comfort, you should try to speak out, but do it. Don't, if you've got a mortgage and four kids and you got to pay for it, don't throw yourself out. I was willing to take the risk. I'm confident. I'm a writer. You know, my husband and I have a production company. I'm like, I'm going to land on my feet. I'm going to take the risk. I'm going to book Rula. I'm going to book people who can speak about Palestine. I'm going to do it, even though people's like, please don't get fired. Please don't do it. But I'm like, no, but what's the point of having, it's something Ta-Nehisi Coates said to me at a party. We were at a party. We were having this conversation about the risks that each of us were taking, talking about Palestine. We were like, but then what's the point of having a platform?
0: Dean, coming to you, we interviewed journalists not so long ago on this program who were investigative reporters who were covering the rise of the right and experiencing extraordinary personal attack. They were all super brave and said that they were doing what they were doing was important enough to take the risks that they were taking. They took sort of regular measures to defend themselves and encouraged others to do that too. But what should journalists and especially citizen type journalists who don't have huge institutions behind them know about the law as a lawyer, about their First Amendment rights?
1: They're not going to silence us. And you've got to step up. You have to be comfortable with it. Being half Sicilian probably gives me more the idea of, like, we're going to take the fight too, more than Palestinian side. People don't get it. My Palestinian side is, it tempers my Sicilian side.
0: God, all you need is a little Irish and you'd really have it made,
2: right?
1: If I was 100% Sicilian, there'd be a lot of baseball bats and arrest warrants in my life. Okay. The Palestinian side goes, be strategic. And even to Joyce's point, I used to go on her show and they were okay with what I said because I had to be aware of what I was saying. I knew that if I go too far and say too many conclusory terms, then it can mean you're not getting on again. So my whole approach all the time was, don't use the conclusion. Don't say apartheid, let's say. Say what the real life is for my family. Let people draw their own conclusion. So I was very aware on Joy's show of walking on the edge and being aware of what I was saying very, very carefully so that I could go back on so that a Palestinian voice could still remain in the media. That was very important to me.
0: I think questions are always helpful too, provoking questions. And you provoked, Joy, when you said, you know, that Renee Nicole Good is the, you know, George Floyd of this movement, this moment. I thought, I bet she gets pushback from some people about that. And I wondered whether you were able to have a conversation in your space with your audience that was more complex than you might have been able to have on MSNBC. Because on MSNBC, I would imagine you would have needed to be, you know, still policing the barriers of sameness in a white supremacist kind of society. Everything isn't just George Floyd.
2: The point I was making about Renee Good is not really a racialized point, because she is not the demographic of people who are normally targeted by ICE. It is Latinos overwhelmingly and Black immigrants secondarily, but mainly Latinos who are being targeted. She is white. She is not targeted. But the thing that I think makes her a George Floyd type figure is that movements are built on stories, as both of you know. And George Floyd, while people were home, stuck at home, staying away from their grandparents during COVID, everyone is watching this man die for 9 minutes and 29 seconds, be killed in public with cameras rolling and with an officer who felt impunity to kill him with three other officers standing and helping him. That was the narrative of George Floyd that said, that had white people going, oh, wait, black people are not being over the top when they say the cops are just killing them without willy-nilly, without a second thought.
0: With their hands in their pockets.
2: Right. With their hands in their pockets. But what's happened with Renee Good is that, no, she's not the demographic, but she shows the impunity. And I think because of that, her story, her kids, her wife sobbing by the side of the road, the fact that you hear her last words, I'm not mad at you, man. That's her last words. The fact that she's dancing in her car, joyfully trying to stand up for black and brown people. She is very much like the woman who was killed at Charlottesville, who unfortunately the Democratic side, the small D democracy side, did not lift up her story in that way. But they know Renee Good's name. Everyone knows her name. And if the pro-democracy side is smart, they will make her the George Floyd of this movement, because stories and narrative, a face, that iconic picture of her, much like the Trayvon Martin photo, which became the iconic picture, this beautiful boy with his hoodie, the black and white photo that his parents had to like trademark so people wouldn't steal it because it was so beautiful and so iconic. We got a photo of that, of her. And we need to wrap our arms around this woman, who is the absolute visual image of ICE impunity, that even will not respect the people that ICE was supposed to be designed to protect, white Christian moms.
1: It's a war Trump has declared on us. It's only certain Democrats that don't get it, but MAGA knows they're at war. Trump doesn't want to govern. He wants to rule us. And this is a manifestation of this, where we are. So my heart is heavy for her family, for the fact that they won't investigate the killer, but they want to prosecute the widow, something out of like Joseph Stalin's playbook. That's what we're living through right now.
0: So let's get to that final question. The story, you're both storytellers, the story that you think the future will tell of now. Take your pick, 25, 50, 100 years. What do you think is the story the future will tell of now? Joy.
2: I would say that sadly, if people look back on this country 50 years from now, they'll say that an experiment that began as a slave colony and lasted for 250 years struggling to become a multiracial democracy chose to dismantle itself over an election. Donald Trump may not have meant to, but he has ended the American empire. The only question now is, will he end our democracy as well?
1: Depends who controls everything in 20 years. But, you know, and if it's the side of fascism, they will write about this being the glory days. This is a day where America became great again. And the same way, if, you know, the Nazis would have survived and written 20 or 30 years later. But I think this is the real moment for us living in, to think about that. And is it going to be on our watch that we've lost this democratic republic? Is it so many people have sacrificed for us to have these freedoms that we take for granted? Are people going to step up? And, you know, before, generations before, had to go over the ocean to fight fascists. All we have to do is stay engaged here. We don't even have to risk our lives, although some have, like Renee Good. So it's up to us. I'm fearful of what it might be in 20 years, but I'm worried about November of this election. I mean, so like, I think so much this November, Laura, you can quote me, is our battle of Gettysburg. I think I've said this to Joy before. It's our battle of Gettysburg. If we lose this election, the midterm, the Confederate States are back in control of this nation. If we win, it's the beginning of pushing the battle down and hopefully regaining our democracy.
0: Well, no matter what the story is 25 or 50 years from now, it will include that there were dissenters and there were brave folks telling an independent story and doing their best to fire up resistance. And you two are definitely part of it. I'd like to believe the story ends up with a cheerier ending, but I'll leave your thoughts where they are. It's really been a pleasure being on with you. I wish you both the absolute best luck in your work and in your lives. And let's convene again sometime.
2: Thank you.
1: Thanks, Laura. Great seeing you.
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0: This show is produced by yours truly, Laura Flanders, along with Sabrina Artel, Jeremiah Cothran, Veronica Delgado, Jeanette Hernandez, Jeannie Hopper, Sarah Miller, Nat Needham, David Neumann, and Rory O'Connor.
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7: Buenas noches, good evening. 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It's 7 o'clock. I'd like to welcome you to Casa Babylon. My name is Pedro and I'm your host. I'm with you until 9. We're going to begin in Jalapa, Veracruz with something by Son de Madera.

You are listening to KPFA, music by this ensemble. They call themselves Café con Pan. From a recording from 2012 titled Nuevos Caminos a Santiago, New Roads to Santiago, featuring Cali Niño there on vocals, jarana, percussion, and zapateado. Also Alec Dempster on vocals and Requinto Jarocho. Marta González of Quetzal is also on this one, La Marisol from La Santa Cecilia. We heard a piece titled Versos Fronterizos. And then from Jalapa, Veracruz, none other than the work of Son de Madera from this recording titled Las Orquestas del Día. We heard a piece titled La Marea, featuring there on vocals Ramón Gutiérrez Hernández and Requinto Jarocho. With the piece titled La Marea, Son de Madera from Jalapa, Veracruz on KPFA. It's Casa Babilón. I love to be here with you, play this music for you, especially this music from the Fandango Jarocho tradition, dear and near to my heart. We're going to continue. The great Son Rompepera from Naucalpan. They have a brand new album out, and they're coming to the Independent this Thursday evening. That is August 27th, an 8 p.m. performance. Just getting off the road from a massive European tour. And they're in the Bay Area, in San Francisco, at the Independent this Thursday evening, 8 p.m. performance. Let's get into something by Son Rompepera, accompanying Bay Area's La Doña, on this piece titled Buscando un Novio. Son Rompepera with La Doña.

And you're listening to KPFA, music by the great Onda Tropica. We heard a piece, Del Estado Mi Negra. This is on side B. A project put together by Mr. Mario Galeano, Frente Cumbiero, and of course Quantic, Will Holland, bringing together a multi-generational cast of Colombian musicians, and this is the result. We hear two tracks from this one, Mi Negra and Locomotora Borracha. You can find this one on Soundways. And then we did two by the great Son Rompepera. We heard a piece titled Selva Negra from the Chimborazo album. And then a collaboration with La Doña and Son Rompepera, Buscando Novio. And Son Rompepera take the stage at the Independent in San Francisco next Thursday. That would be August 27th, 8 p.m. performance. If you've seen Son Rompepera, I think you know what I'm talking about. You're going to hear marimbas in quite a different way. They're fun. They're exhilarating. And they're Son Rompepera. 8 p.m. performance at the Independent. You're listening to KPFA. It's Casa Babilón. Hope you're enjoying the music so far. We're going to the work of Lido Pimienta. She's got a new recording out. And the album sounds like this.

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1: Tengo que decirle que en esta batalla por la defensa de nuestro canto auténtico, continúe solo un poquitito menos sola que antes. 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

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They've got a full-length album, their second, coming out soon. Also in the set, something by Chancha Villa Circuito, the brainchild of Argentine producer Pedro Canale. We heard a piece that is titled Nadie Lo Niega, featuring Miriam Garcia on vocals. The recording is titled Bienaventuranza. Chancha Villa Circuito. And then we began the set with Lido Pimienta from her latest recording out on Anti, track titled Tóxica. And I believe that for this one, her second this year, Lido Pimienta second, the recording, she worked actually with Pedro Canale from Chancha Villa Circuito on her brand new recording out on the Anti label. The album is titled Caribeña, out now. And if you're just joining us, you are listening to KPFA, Casa Babilón. Let's go to France by way of Spain with Mano Negra.

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and you are listening to KPFA. It's Casa Babylon. It's 8 p.m. I'd like to welcome you to the second hour. We're going to start this first set with music by the Nortec Collective. This is from the Tijuana Sessions Volume 1. This album turns 25 this year. I'm going to play a couple of tracks from it. We're going to start with Bostik, pieces titled Polaris. The Nortec Collective, 25.

and you're listening to KPFA. Music by Fusible, a piece titled Casino Azul, taken from the Nortec Collective, a recording titled The Tijuana Sessions, Volume 1. And we started that set with the work of Bostik with the piece titled Polaris, taken again from this anthology titled Nortec Collective, released, I should say, in the United States 25 years ago this year. There was a Mexican version of this recording that had been floating around in the late 1990s, just simply called the Nortec Sampler. Nortec Sampler, released in Tijuana. And first time I heard it, I was intrigued by this kind of fusion of electronic music being fused with the snares, tubas, and the accordion found in Norteño music. But it really wasn't until 2001 when it was released as a Nortec Collective at Tijuana Sessions Volume 1 that the record took off. And a multitude of releases followed, including various tours in Europe, in particular Spain. Not only music, but also the kind of Nortec aesthetic, which included some phenomenal graphic design, graffiti, fashion, kind of putting Tijuana once again on the map for being kind of this exciting and innovative place. And in the 2000s, the Nortec Collective ruled the scene. I'll bring you some more samples from this, I would say, groundbreaking recording next week, in the coming weeks, to celebrate its 25th anniversary. You're listening to it here on KPFA. It's Casa Babilón. We're going to continue with music. We're going to go to the work of a band with roots in Yemen. That's right, in Yemen. The band is called El Cat. It's an interesting fusion of kind of Yemenese music, rock, some psych sounds. And El Cat is coming to the Bay Area. Very excited for this one. They are coming to the Freight and Salvage Saturday evening, October 3rd, for a Bay Area performance. So let's get into El Cat. Here on KPFA.

Mbabrale la bumba lave, c'est expédié. 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

And from the Brazilian underground, Meta Meta with Man Ferryman, taken from this recording titled Metal Metal, featuring the work of Jussara Marçal on vocals, Kiko DiNucci on guitar, the great Tiago Franza on saxophone. Love these guys, kind of ancient, kind of fusion of psychedelic samba, some distorted jazz, some Afro-punk, and centering chants to the Orishas. Check them out. Meta Meta. Also in the set, from Haiti by way of Toulouse, France, the work of Moonlight Benjamin from her Guajo recording. And then we began the set with a rocking piece of music at the hands of El Cat. This is taken from the El Cat tapes, Volume 1. We heard a piece that is titled That I Might Reach the Ways, El Cat, rooted in Yemeni's sounds. But they play some mean rock, some psychedelic sounds, and they are coming to the Freight and Salvage Saturday, October 3rd, 8 p.m. performance, El Cat. Thank you, Nina, for the recording. Thank you for the vinyl pressing of this one. Sounds fantastic. The work of El Cat here on KPFA. It's Casa Babylon. My name is Pedro and I'm your host. I'm with you every Saturday evening, 7 to 9 p.m. Got another 20 plus minutes left. We're going to slow things down just a little bit. We're going to Galicia with the work of Mercedes Peón.

and music by Eugenia, pardon me, by Cecilia Toussaint, a piece that is titled Un Minuto de Silencio, a composition of Jaime Lopez with music by José Manuel Aguilera, Un Minuto de Silencio. Also in the set, by request, something by Madre Deus from Portugal. This is out of the Wim Wenders, The Lisbon Story soundtrack. We heard a piece that is titled Mayo, Maduro Mayo. Madre Deus with the great Teresa Salgueiro there on vocals. And then we began the set. We went to Galicia with the work of Mercedes Peón, Desaparecer, going back to a 2010 recording, doing so much work to preserve the folk music of Galicia. She is originally from La Coruña in Spain. This is on the Fol Música recording label. You're listening to it all here on KPFA. It's Casa Babilón. My time is almost up. Have another request. Glad to play it for you. Or for that listener, I should say. We're going to Veracruz, to be exact. Music from Silvana Estrada's last recording, released this year. We're going to get into the song that is titled Cada Día. Te Extraño Menos. Music by Silvana Estrada, by request.

0: God, thank goddess for KPFA. Without KPFA, it would be very dark. What you all do is nothing less than heroic and vital. You are organic pressed juice, where the next one over at best is Jamba Juice. I love you. Cuddles. Bye.
1: 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Thank you.
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Bienvenidos a Con Sabor. Welcome to Con Sabor this evening. Your host, Luis Medina, so very happy to share great music with you, like that one, the classic by the legendary Cal Jader on Vibes and his seminal recording, and it's called Soul Sauce, Wachi Wada. And we listened to the original one featuring Benny Velarde on the timbales, congas, and percussion, along with Manuel Duran on piano, Carlos Duran on bass, Edgar Rosales on congas and maracas, and of course Cal Jader on the vibes. Wachi Wada. Ahead of that, we listen to the recording we've been featuring the last few months. Ruben Blades presents Super Mambo, and what it is a concept of a salsa comic book superhero. And Super Mambo, we featured some of the dialogue with Candela, and then follow that off with their version of Cuando Te Vea. And Super Mambo features Ruben Blades on the narrations, Jeremy Bosch on the pregones, and musical director vibrist Felipe Fournier on this project, Super Mambo. And we started off the set with a recording going back to 1997 for an esteemed DJ producing group by the name of Masters at Work. Two great producers, Little Louis Vega and Kenny Dope Gonzalez. They put together this project, New Yorican Soul. We listened to the Mark Levine composition, Shoshana, featuring on the vibes Tito Puente on piano, Hilton Ruiz on flute, Dave Valentin, bass, Gene Perez, timbales, Marquinhones, and Richie Flores on the congas and bongo, along with percussion work by Luisito Quintero and Bobby Allende, David Sanchez on sax, Steve Turay on trombone, and Charlie Sepulveda on the horn arrangement and the trumpet. And what a swinging number that is. Shoshana for You, Eureka Soul. And what a way to start off the evening here in Con Sabor. We got it packed with music for you. And during the next set, we're going to be featuring a brand new tune by Boolulu off of their new recording, Domestico, that they're celebrating right now at Ashkenaz in Berkeley. They're having their CD release party, album release party for Domestico happening right now. But what we have happening right here is something really good. Don Perignon y la Puertorriqueña featuring Andy Montañez and La Bikina. And then we'll be following off with new music by Boolulu right here on Con Sabor.

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And what a combination of talent right there. Las Guaracheras from Colombia and Ariadne Trujillo, who started her career with the original Pedrito Martinez group in New York. We listened to their tune, Yo Vengo a Ofrecer Mi Corazón. Great, great tune by two fine talents, La Guaracheras from Colombia, along with Ariadne Trujillo, Yo Vengo a Ofrecer Mi Corazón. I hope that they put out more music together, sounding great. Ahead of that, we listen to brand new music for Bululu, and this is off their brand new recording, Doméstico, and we listen to the tune entitled La Frontera de Mi Casa. For Bululu, who are right now celebrating their record release over at Ashkenaz in Berkeley. And we started off the set with Don Periñón y La Puertorriqueña, featuring the ageless Andy Montañez on the vocals. What a powerful vocalist. La Bikina, we listened off of Don Periñón y La Puertorriqueña's recording, Clásico y Sabroso. And you are listening to Con Sabor, and we're going to go to the island of Cuba right now and check out Elito Rebé y su charangón. This is called Más Grande Pa' Tu Edad, right here on Con Sabor.

Pedrito Calvo y La Justicia, right here on Con Sabor con su amigo Luis Medina up until 11 o'clock on KPFA. And we just finished listening to one of the classics from Los Van Van, interpreted by one of the great voices that was part of Los Van Van for many years. And he still is recording and singing. That's Pedrito Calvo along with La Justicia. Y aquí, El Que Baila Gana, of the recording De Aquí Pa' Allá. Ahead of that, we listen to brand new music for Michael Blanco y su Salsa Mayor y Cepillo y Pasta. And we started off the set with Elito Reve y su Charangón y Más Grande Pa' Tu Edad. The Septeto Nacional de Ignacio Piñero is going to take me to the 10 o'clock hour with one of the great compositions from the late rumbero Raúl Lali Brito, entitled Una Historia Que Le Zumba. And they're going to take me to the 10 o'clock hour, and I'll be back right after this.

The SFBA Brazilian Day of La Virgen, Sunday, August 30th, noon to 6 p.m. at La Peña, 3105 Shattuck Avenue in Berkeley. Featuring Bloco Xinga Brazil, Katia Lun, Gafiera Brass Harsh, Sambada, and Tambores e Samba. And the California Brazil Camp All-Stars with special guests direct from Brazil, including Maestrina Adriana Portela, a Banda Dira. That's all at the SFBA Brazilian Day in La Virgen, Sunday, August 30th, noon to 6 p.m. at La Peña, free to the public.

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7: 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And some of those people within the super rich are heavily financing politicians to tell people that they're suffering because of people who are suffering even more than they are.
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9: 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And it's time now for the Community Music Calendar. And this evening, Boolulu is celebrating the record release party for Domestico over at Ashkenaz. And that's in Berkeley on San Pablo Avenue near Gilman. Also tonight, Salsa Night with Orquesta Salson over the Cigar Bar. That's 850 Montgomery Street in San Francisco. Gypsy Drive is at Cascal, 400 Castro Street in Mountain View. Richard Bean Abalo, Patron Latin Rhythms, and Grupo Arena Caliente over at the Ball Theater, and that's 14808 14th Street in San Leandro. And tonight, La Zona is featuring live music with La Nueva Era Salsa Band, and that's over at Tailgaters, and that's 4605 Golf Course Road in Antioch. Now, tomorrow is going to be Jake Jacobs and Vibrazon plus DJ Jose Ruiz, 5 p.m. at the Seahorse in Sausalito, 305 Harbor Drive. Also happening, Rolando Morales at 12 noon at Altamirano, and that's 1775 Fulton Street at Masonic in San Francisco. Eric Rangel and Orquesta America, 1 p.m. at Vino Godfather Winery, and that's 1005 Walnut Avenue in Vallejo. Grupo Falso Baiano, 5 and 7 p.m. at Keys Jazz Bistro, and that's 498 Broadway in San Francisco. Edgardo Cambon and Latido is having their rooftop party, 5 p.m. at Cabana at the Luma Hotel, and that's 100 Channel Street in San Francisco. There's no cover. Twango SF Gypsy Jazz, 6 p.m. at Etc., and that's 795 Valencia Street in San Francisco. Tomorrow, there's going to be a celebration of life for Louis Timbalito Romero, 3 p.m. at the Casa de Carnaval, 683 Florida Street in San Francisco. The RSVP is closed due to full capacity of the venue, so be aware of that. Also, on Thursday, the 27th, is going to be Ricky's Grupo Afro Nativo at the new hotspot from our good friends from Bisap Baobab. They have relocated to Muddy Waters at 521 Valencia Street in San Francisco. This coming Thursday, Ricky Aguilar's Grupo Afro Nativo at 8 p.m. And you are listening to Con Sabor, Luis Medina, with you all the way until 11 o'clock. And we're going to continue the music with two great voices, Ismael Miranda and Junior Gonzalez, joined by Larry Harlow, right here on Con Sabor.

That was Curao en Salsa featuring pianist Oilo right here on Con Sabor with your host Luis Medina going until 11 o'clock on KPFA. And from the recording Salsa para el Bailador Volume 2, we listen to Oilo with Curao en Salsa y Oilo para que veas. Ahead of that, we listened to music that we debuted last week for percussionist and multi-instrumentalist Freddy Miranda Jr. featuring Carlos Xavier on the vocals, Para Vivir Contigo, brand new music for very talented percussionist, multi-instrumentalist from Puerto Rico, now in the San Francisco Bay Area, Freddy Miranda Jr. And we started off the set with a fantastic recording for two great vocalists, Ismael Miranda with Junior Gonzalez on the vocals and Larry Harlow sitting on the piano, Tanto Andar, off of the recording Cantar o No Cantar for Ismael Miranda and Junior Gonzalez. You are listening to Con Sabor, Luis Medina with you all the way until 11 o'clock. And we're going to go to the Latin jazz side and listen to one of the extraordinary talents from the island of Cuba. His name is Harold Lopez Dusa, and this is called Afro in Toulouse on Con Sabor.

0: Nevela.
1: We're going back to a live recording for Poncho Sanchez right here on Con Sabor, con su amigo Luis Medina, and off of the live recording from the venue called Kimball's East back in the day in the San Francisco Bay Area. We heard Poncho Sanchez and Cinderella recorded live at Kimball's East, captured way back. Going back quite a few years for that recording. I like that tune a lot. Ahead of that, we listened to Alejandro Falcón off of his very fine recording, Falcón and Blue. And we listened to another track off of that fine recording, and it's called El Rey. And Alejandro Falcón, one of the great emerging talents coming out of the island of Cuba. And we started off the set with Harold Lopez Nusa, featuring Gregory Barret on the harmonica and his brother Ree Lopez Nusa on the drums. What talents there. And we listened to Afro in Toulouse. And I'd be neglectful not to mention Lucas Curtis on the bass on that particular recording, Timba a la Americana, for Harold Lopez Nusa. And you are listening to Con Sabor, and right now we're going to open up the dance floor, even though we know that you've been dancing the whole night probably, but we got some hot music for you, and we're going to go back to the Alegre All-Stars, and featuring Johnny Pacheco, featuring all those great talents, Caco, Charlie Palmieri, Barry Rogers, the list goes on, and this is called El Manicero to start off this set, Para los Bailadores, right here on Con Sabor.

You're listening to the final minutes of Con Sabor with your host Luis Medina for this Saturday evening. And we just finished listening to Gilberto Santa Rosa with the Jose Madera Big Band, Orquesta Filarmónica, Arturo Samojano, Y Parece Que Le Gusta. Off of the recording, Gilberto Santa Rosa presenta Hablando Música, La Música de Jose Madera, one of the best of the year so far. Amy Nubiola was ahead of that with Salsa con Timba, off of the recording Corazón Salsero. And we started off the set with the Alegre All-Stars, off of the recording El Manicero. You've been listening to Con Sabor, Luis Medina with you every Saturday night from 9 to 11. Stay tuned for some more fine music here at KPFA. And I'm going to be leaving you with Belén B. y Sonera off of the recording Nueva Realidad. And until next week, take good care of yourselves. Y hasta la próxima. Adiós.

0: American historian, author, a leading scholar of racism and anti-racism, Ibram X. Kendi.
1: The major theory that's being used to get people to consent to their own domination is great replacement theory. This is a political theory that suggests that there are these globalist elites who are enabling peoples of color to displace the lives and livelihoods and even electoral power of white people who apparently therefore need authoritarian protection. And so when we hear phrases like immigrants are invading the nation, we're hearing great replacement theory, or diversity programs are discriminatory, or there's an internal enemy. We're hearing a theory that's trying to get people to believe they need protection. They need someone to save them. And then the authoritarian comes around and says, I will protect you and I will save you by snatching your freedoms and rights.
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5: Welcome to the So Sweet

Hey girl, come inside. 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But before you start pointing fingers, I know what we got to do.

0: And just like that, we're about to hit midnight. And you? Still connected? Still grooving with KPFA? About to clock in for that musical graveyard shift. We got you. Our DJs don't sleep.
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You're inside the Soul Suite with Thomas J, 94.1 FM KPFA. It's Midnight Motivation, where we study the art of the love jam and love jams we have in store for you. This next one is dedicated to Daniel and Dulce of San Leandro, raising a family, going many years strong, and love between a boy and a girl is where it started, and it could be a wonderful thing. 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

0: time at the Regal. Young man went out and made a name for himself. Has been on every record-breaking show in the Regal Theater in the last 2 years. Ladies and gentlemen, the star of our show, how about a nice warm round of applause to welcome Mr. Gene Taylor?
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0: 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I want you to stop this rainbow in my
1: thank you. You're inside the Soul Suite with Thomas J, 94.1 FM KPFA. It's Midnight Motivation, where we study the art of the love jam. This show is dedicated to all the lovers of the world, but it's dedicated especially to some special lovers. This one goes out to Cookies and Desiree in San Jose, Chris and Paula of Los Angeles, Shannon and Teresa of Sacramento, Bonk and Hedl of Sacramento, Bud and Tabber of Sacramento, Lizzie and Neil of Hayward, Ben and Christy of San Francisco, Brad and Tanya of San Jose, Bakari and Alessandra of Sunnyvale, Tony and Teresa of San Ramon, Raheem and Tisha of Oakland, LaShawn and Jerome of Palo Alto, Freddie and Tanya of San Jose, and all the lovers of the world. It's 94.1 FM KPFA. You're inside the Soul Suite. It's Midnight Motivation. We're making love to your ear. Rest in peace to the great Dwayne Wiggins.

So you're inside the Soul Suite with Thomas J, 94.1 FM, KPFA. And we're going to take it to the old school, right out of Papa J's playbook. One of the original love jams of all time. One of the smoothest love jams of all time. We're going to go back, all the way back, to I Only Have Eyes for You. You're inside the Soul Suite with Thomas J, 94.1 FM, KPFA. It's Midnight Motivation, where we study the art of the love jam. We're making love to your ear.

Inside the Soul Suite with Thomas J, 94.1 FM, KPFA. It's Midnight Motivation, where we study the art of the love jams, and what a love jam that was. It's about time for us to get out of here, because it's time for tonight's jazz jam. But make sure you stay tuned for After Hours with Eric B. and the Wesley Burton Ensemble, and we will see you next time around the bend. Catch us every Saturday night at 11 p.m. and, of course, on Sundays at 8 p.m. with Let's Talk Music with D Minor, Thomas J. Y'all have a wonderful night. Peace.

0: veteran Black liberation organizer and co-founder of the League of Revolutionary Black Workers, Jerome Scott, on organizing.
1: It takes years of study. What we're talking about as an organizer is that we're developing as social scientists that want to change the world. And therefore, we have to understand capitalism, the system in which this world is organized around today. If we don't understand capitalism, there's no way we can be the best organizer that we can be. When you want to do political education to understand capitalism, you also have to understand the company that you're working for, the neighborhood that you live in. If you're going to understand the corporation, you have to do the same kind of deep dive in that corporation that we do in capitalism as a system. If you want to be a great organizer, you have to understand the necessity of political education. You have to understand this world as it really is, and not like people pretend it to be.
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It's time for After Hours. I'm Eric B. with the Wesley Burton Ensemble. Always excited to be here with you again. My brother K5 is here with me this evening, and we're going to just hang out inside of some Bay Area sound. So don't touch your dial. Keep it locked. We're here until 3 a.m.

0: Setting it off with Sly and the Family Stone, If You Want Me to Stay. It's After Hours Radio 94.1. I'm Eric B. with the Wesley Burton Ensemble here with my brother K5. How you doing, bro?
1: Man, doing good, man. How about yourself?
0: Oh, I'm feeling really good. Excited to be here tonight. We hanging out in our hometown, and I've been looking forward to tonight to have the opportunity to sit back and just really explore some of the sounds here in the Bay.
1: This ought to be real interesting.
0: You said should it be interesting?
1: Be real interesting.
0: You know, the thing about it is there's so many places we can go. The Bay Area has just been the mecca of just amazing sound, especially in that funk zone.
1: Yeah.
0: You know? So I'm looking forward to digging in and checking out some of the roots, some of the classics, and then some of the artists that may not really be known yet, right?
1: Right.
0: And just kind of digging around inside of the sound. There's no way to really capture the full scope of the Bay Area in the time frame that we have, but just to be able to hang around in it and knowing we can always come back to it.
1: Very true.
0: So let's just have some fun with that. Before we get started, I want to remind all of our listeners, you have the opportunity at any point to log on to kpfa.org.

I wanted to please her and just not tease her, but I didn't know what to do. Who she was and where she came from, that nobody knew. Then one night I was holding her tight and

0: It's After Hours 94.1 KPFA. That was Sheila E. with Sister Fate. Before that, we heard from Club Nouveau with Why You Treat Me So Bad. Started off that set with Confunction, Electric Lady, K5. Sheila, boy, when she started track off, it just starts off with fire.
1: Bam.
0: Right there.
1: You get it, like, exactly.
0: Right there, man.
1: I mean, she's a percussionist. How is she going to come in? She can't come in soft.
0: Yeah. No doubt.
1: Come in cracking.
0: No doubt. She's had one of those careers that's just been really amazing, you know?
1: Yeah.
0: I think about even when she was in Crush Groove, setting it off in Crush Groove all the way to now. When I listen to some of her newer music, she still brings so much passion inside of her voice.
1: Oh, definitely.
0: Right? And she's really covered the spectrum.
1: Right.
0: Like, Sheila E. has proven to be able to be as sexy as she wants to be, and then also an amazing advocate for social justice inside of her music and peace. So I really appreciate just her legacy and what she's continues to bring to the music scene.
1: Such a great talent.
0: No doubt. What's your favorite song by her?
1: Oh,
0: do you have one?
1: You know what? I think it's going to be off probably the same album. Mm-hmm. It's called Dear Michelangelo.
0: That's a great record.
1: Yeah.
0: Yeah, yeah, that's a great record.
1: That right there, that's one of my favorite ones by her. No doubt. Besides all the other hits, Glamorous Life and Love Bizarre, those are nice songs. I love those songs.
0: Yeah, yeah, for sure.
1: But I'm a B-side guy, so I like the song people don't really listen to.
0: Mm-hmm.
1: Not really heard, but yeah, I think Dear Michelangelo is probably my favorite song by her.
0: That's dope. That's a great record.
1: Yeah.
0: Keep it locked. It's After Hours 94.1 KPFA.

0: It's After Hours, 94.1 KPFA. That was Bo Skaggs with Low Down, bringing his sound to the Bay Area in 67. Before that, we heard from the Doobie Brothers out of San Jose with What a Fool Believes. Tower Power, right here from Oakland. With Before That, with So Hard to Go. Man, K5, how's it feel to be from a place where so much amazing music has been generated?
1: Right. Blessed and grateful.
0: Yeah.
1: Because I think maybe if I wasn't interacting with that type of music, probably a different person.
0: Yeah.
1: Because, you know, when I was coming up, music was a big influence in my life anyway.
0: Yeah.
1: So if I didn't have that, I probably wouldn't be musically inclined. Not that I say I am a lot now, but, you know, it has a lot to do with, you know, your surroundings.
0: Yeah.
1: And I surrounded myself with Bay music, which happens to be on heavy rotation when I was growing up. That being said, you know, it grows on you.
0: Yeah.
1: And it sticks to you like glue, and I'm not mad at it at all. You know what I mean? I love it.
0: Yeah.
1: I wouldn't want to be from nowhere else.
0: That's what's up.
1: Straight up. How about yourself?
0: Oh, I really appreciate it. When I was looking at the list of the things that we'll be doing over the year, I saw we got Philadelphia Sound on that list. We got Detroit, Motown, we got Minneapolis Sound on there, and there's a few more, but then I saw the Bay Area Sound, I was like, oh, we got to do that one before we do anything.
1: Right.
0: You know what I mean? I'm like, we got to start there, man, because that's really what it's about right here. So excited that that's where we're at tonight. Let's get into another group that really set a fire, The Whispers. So Don't Touch a Dial is After Hours, 94.1 KPFA, here till 3 a.m.

0: After Hours, KPFA. Eric B. with the Wesley Burton Ensemble here with K5. How you feeling, brother?
1: Man, I'm doing lavish. Feeling lavish, you know?
0: Nice job, nice job. Yeah, having a good time here. That was Graham Central Station with Hair, collage of different artists from Sly's and the Family Stone, Santana, everybody coming together creating that wonderful sound. Before that, we heard from the Pointer Sisters with He's So Shy. This sound is just amazing. And I can't wait to get into more of it. So let's just keep pushing, keep pushing. What are we going into next?
1: Man, I got some Michael Cooper for you, man.
0: Michael Cooper, let's do it. Keep it locked. It's After Hours.

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0: The U.S. claims that we're being invaded by immigrants in the United States, i.e. Trump. But we never mention that in that same breath that the reality or the truth is that the United States has invaded their country, and almost every country, you probably can't name a country of any immigrant that's here that the U.S. didn't go over there first, especially if it had anything that they needed, from gold to you name it. We've been over there and we invaded them.
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3: Actually, I believe there's so many things women can do better than guys. Women can do things. Here's one example that I was at the mall with my nephew babysitting. I'm just walking through the mall, and a woman I didn't know pulled up a knee. She goes, "Is that your son?" I go, "No, it's my nephew." And she without any hesitation, she says, "He is adorable. What's your name? You are so cute. Marcus, when you turn 18, I'm coming back for you. You're a little heartbreaker. Save him for me." He's so cute. And she walked away. Went back to shopping. I challenge any man in this room. Go to the mall. Just approach a woman you don't know. "Is that your niece? Can I have a word with her, please?" Wow. When you turn 18, I'm coming back for you. Save her for me. That's a good one. You don't get to walk out of the mall. They escort you out of the... I was just talking to kids. That's right. Tell it to the judge.

0: After Hours, KPFA. That was Daniel Caesar featuring her. Her, one of our sparkling stars from here in the Bay Area, super proud of what she's doing. Yes. Continuing on the legacy of the Bay Sound, you know?
1: Yes, indeed.
0: That is one talented young lady.
1: Hey, she always rocks it.
0: No doubt. Well, let's take a little time and just honor some of these new artists carrying on the sound here. Let's do a set with the new artists.
1: All right.
0: How's that feel?
1: Let's do it.
0: All right, cool. What are we going into next?
1: I got some Adrian Marcel coming up right now.
0: All right, let's do it. Adrian Marcel. Keep it locked. It's After Hours, 94.1 KPFA.

0: Hold on. Sorry. Thanks. Hey, babe.
1: Hey.
0: I just got out the cab. I'm running down Champ de Mars.
1: I don't see you.
0: I'm crossing the street. I'm right here. I can see you.

0: After Hours, 94.1 KPFA. That was Alohe with Run to You. Alohe coming up out of Oakland. We had Astu with Staycation, also out of Oakland. And Kaylani with Butterfly. I believe she's from Oakland too, right?
1: Yes, indeed.
0: Okay. Before that, we heard from Rayana J out of Richmond with Magic. And we started that set with Adrian Marcel, also out of Oakland. I'm just glad to hear that these artists are still making this great music, and I'm appreciating the sound that they create. And how about you, K-Fo?
1: Oh, yeah, man, definitely. It's always good to see some talent come out the town or even the Bay Area at that.
0: No doubt.
1: You know, I always let you know it's always somebody coming up with something creative, music.
0: Yeah, it's a great feeling. All right, so now we done listened to some of the Roots. We done listened to some of that sound that got us here in the 70s, 80s. Then we got a chance to listen to some new music, and we can also hear that this new music was influenced heavily by some of those really, really, really big icons from our generation.
1: Definitely.
0: Yeah. So how about we start off with some of those cats? Let's get into some of that. Keep it locked. It's After Hours, 94.1 KPFA. Who are we going into?
1: We got your boy, Raphael City.
0: You know you got to play the great. Let's do it.
2: You gotta know.
0: Here's the GOAT.

0: But let us leave these two young men to sit and reflect on the fate of the world. For life as we know it, my brother, must go on. And so the hustlers continue to hustle, and the players continue to play.
1: Hey, hey, what's up, y'all?
2: Hey, what's up?
3: Up to that here, man.
1: Yeah?
3: Yeah, you can do it.
1: Where you on your way to?
3: Up to that.
1: We heard it's coming. I was just up on that myself, man. What the hell?
3: What? No Fox?

0: After Hours 94.1 KPFA, that was In Vogue with Giving Him Something He Can Feel. Before that, we heard from Keisha Cole with Love, Christian with Full of Smoke, Shantae Moore, Shantae's Got a Man, Let Us See with All Right, and started that set with Raphael Sadiq with Body Parts. Oh, man, K5, I had a great time with you.
1: Man, so did I, man. It's always a pleasure, man, to get down here and have a jam out with you, man, because I love to do that anyway. So.
0: No doubt. Just a lot of love and shout out to all the artists in the Bay Area. Obviously, we only have a little bit of time, so we just play some of the songs that come to mind as we're in this moment. So
1: yes.
0: Just appreciating the sound of the Bay, and of course, we'll be playing more Bay music. It's a Bay station, and we rock Bay stuff.
1: Yes, sir.
0: 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All you have to do is click that donate button and stay tuned for Let's Talk Music. That's coming up right after with D Minor and Thomas J. You don't want to miss that. Oh man, just really appreciating everything. I want you all to have a wonderful Sunday. We're going to take it out of here with another Bay Area genius, the Edwin Hawkins Singers, with Oh Happy Day. Hope you enjoy your Sunday, and until next time, think outside the box, live inside the groove, and we'll see you in the after hours.

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0: 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We are here for a Sunday evening of conversation when it comes to music. What's going on? I'm Dee Miner with Thomas J. And Thomas, tonight, a seat has been finally filled by one of our loved ones. And this gentleman here, greatly responsible in reuniting me with my fifth grade teacher. He was actually the first interview I had on KPRO. Matter of fact, a founding member and the leader of a group called Sacred Journey. He's a beautiful cat, man. And there's so many things I could say to that, but I'm going to go ahead and pass it to my comrade, Slick. What you got to say to that?
6: I have to say, use my nickname from around the way instead of Thomas J. I appreciate it. But, you know, here we are. It's a new day. My brother. Yeah, I'm happy to have on this brother, too, because he is a legend in Bay Area, period. I mean, if you've been to a show, mm-hmm. you've seen him spinning, guaranteed. Musically, the knowledge is supreme. And I'm going to tell him, just like I told you guys about 10 seconds before we went on the air, D Minor is the man who knows things. You want to know what kind of cymbal that band was using? When they recorded in 1973, he would tell you, Zildjian. I was there. Yeah. You know what I mean? But if you want to know the song or someone that has it in the repertoire, this brother and his companion, our other brother, Russ, guaranteed have it somewhere. If they don't have it digitized, they got it somewhere in the crate, and it's a guarantee. And I don't know why it's taking so long, but we're happy to have him on. We're talking about the legendary CJ Flash.
7: Oh, yes, sir. You guys are far too kind, man. And to piggyback off what you guys said, I'm really just simply both of your reflections. That's it. I'm just your reflections. Mm. That's all. When you look in the mirror and you see me, I see you. Yes, I'm just your reflection.
6: Mm. Well, you know, it's funny because if we're being real, I kind of felt the same way about you, brother. You know, when we were in the studio at KPFA, it was probably about 4 years ago, I'm looking at y'all. I'm looking at CJ Flash, light skin, and Russ, dark skin. I'm looking like, that's just us, man. That's us. Y'all. 15 years, baby. Shoot.
7: Yeah. That's it.
6: That's what it is, man.
7: This is y'all now with just younger faces, but the most of the knowledge, man. You guys are... We talk about y'all a lot, man. The stuff that you guys have accumulated in the amount of time that you've been here, we know this is coming from a few other lifetimes. Yes, the knowledge that you guys have. So it's a beautiful thing, man.
0: Yeah. CJ, There's so many ways we can go with you and just with music. And of course, you know, you and I, we get it in on Tuesday nights with IRTS Live and with the rest of the fam. But for folks who have been under a rock, please tell us, how did music come into your life?
7: Music has been in my life the entire time. It's so funny that you say this. I had a conversation with my oldest sister, Carla, and the way my mother and father actually bonded was through music. My father was a big music head. His record collection was humongous, and I'm talking about stuff from the 50s on up to the 90s when he stopped collecting. But my mother was a big lover of music too. They ended up meeting at a job that they both worked at. He took her to concerts at Winterland in San Francisco, the Fillmore. They were regulars there all the time. And then, you know, of course, my older sister came along, but they just bonded over the music. So music was always played in the house. We always had a record player. I couldn't touch his records, but at our grandparents' house, they gave us a back room for all of the grandkids that would come over, and we were over there every day. So we had our own turntable and a stack of 45s, you know, and it wasn't any kiddie records. It was stuff like Miriam Makeba, Pata Pata. Natural Man by Lou Rawls. Happy and free, living and loving for me. It was stuff like that. 1, 2, 3 by Lynn Berry. Just stuff that was out at that time, 60s, 70s, all of the Motown stuff on Tamla, on Gordy, any of that stuff, we had the 45 for. So Aretha Franklin, Seesaw, we had all those 45s. And so music, again, was always around us and through us. Of course, we all wanted to express ourselves through instruments. So all three of us, it's my two older sisters and myself, everybody played an instrument.
6: You were in the land of music, it sounds like, which is an awesome thing.
7: No doubt.
6: Were you originally curious when you started first, the musical journey in the sense of instruments, or were you playing the music? Were you DJing for the house parties and the neighbors outside of your grandparents' house?
7: That came much, much later. So, you know, from ages 0 to 8, when we lived in Richmond, California, we had access to those 45s and 8-tracks. You know, I started buying records myself at like 6, 7 years old. You know, you get 10 bucks here and there. I went to the record store and got the stuff that my father wouldn't let me listen to or wouldn't let me touch by myself.
6: So, do you remember the first one you bought?
7: I remember the first 8-track that I bought was actually 1977. I was 8 years old. And it was the Earth, Wind & Fire All in All 8-track.

0: there.
1: That was the first 8-track that I bought. The first 45s might have been like 74, 75 that I bought. You know, because we, again, we had a lot of them in the back room for us to listen to. But 8-tracks was an adult thing for us, you know, to have an 8-track. And people had 8-track players at the house. So, but this was my own money and my 8-track. So that was the first one I bought, 1977. Earth, Wind & Fire, all in all.
0: Earth, Wind & Fire. Wow.
1: Yeah, but we had all of the Earth, Wind & Fire stuff prior to that.
0: Sure.
1: So, you know, but this was, I could say, I'm not touching anybody else's stuff. This is mine. I get to play this myself.
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3: As many of our black fathers said, your father would not let you touch his records. I know that feeling.
1: Do he really?
3: Oh, man. It's a legendary thing for black fathers of the 70s and 80s.
1: I'm going to tell you something. I never got it. It didn't make any sense to me at the time as I became an adult. It didn't make any sense then. And when I had my daughter, it didn't make any sense. And so I bought her a open little Vestac turntable. And I took records over to show her how to handle these records.
3: Nice.
1: This is what we're listening to. And I showed her how to pick up the needle. It's not rocket science. All it takes is for you to take your time and explain to this child, do not scratch this record. I'm going to show you how to do it.
3: Yeah,
1: or give them a record that you don't mind having scratched up in the beginning so that they could learn.
0: Right.
1: That's all it took. But he was so selfish about his records that he didn't think about, okay, you know, possibly my son, my eldest son, my only son, should be able to take up the reins. Let me walk him through this. He wasn't thinking along those lines. He was more worried about his records, which helped to create my love for it, because I said, all the stuff that I'm able to see in this house that I can't touch, I'm going to buy myself. I'll get it myself. Don't worry about it. I got you. So when I started shopping for records outside of the 8-tracks, so outside of like 9, 10 years old, I was going to get Herbie Hancock's Headhunters.
0: Oh, yeah.
1: You know, I was going to get Bitches Brew. Mm-hmm. I was going to get the stuff that I saw in the house that I had heard, Red Clay, that kind of stuff, I would go and get.
0: Yeah.
3: Mm-hmm.
1: I never considered the music that we listened to my parents' music. I never looked at it like that. I looked at it as music. This is music. And these are the older people that created the music. And this is what music sounds like.
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0: Back to 77 with Earth, Wind, and Fire. That song was entitled Jupiter from the All in All album. 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
1: For your dynamic, I'm curious because every family's dynamic is different. I know that in Dee's family, his father seemed to be much more into the hip hop, et cetera. In my family, my father was about 5 or 6 years older than my mother. So my father liked a lot of the doo-wop. My mom liked a lot of the soul and funk.
2: Nice.
1: Both your mother and father are lovers of music. Yes. Did they have the same exact taste or was there any difference?
2: It expanded because the stuff that I was exposed to was the early jazz and the whole bebop era.
1: Okay.
2: And they both vibed on that. You know, when Miles would come to town, they were in San Francisco to see Miles.
1: Yes, sir.
2: You know, when Sonny Rollins or McCoy Tyner or whoever else you want to name along those lines that were playing in the 60s, they were there. Our parents were there enjoying it, enjoying that space, enjoying the feeling of what music is and was. My father swear he knew everybody anyway, so they were always out in the Fillmore or, you know, wherever they can go to hear this music that they call jazz. And, you know, that was their bond, that whole music. So I said all that to say that it wasn't just limited to jazz, because when the doo-wop era came in, they were a part of that. The Motown stuff, they were a part of that. When you know, we get the likes of James coming in, they were a part of that. Yeah. When we get Sly and the Family Stone, they were a part of that. So it just, it was the whole gamut of black music, the whole experience of black music. We didn't hear much country in the house. We didn't know that country music was created by black people. We did hear the blues. Mm. We did get the blues.
3: Okay.
2: And we got some gospel, but not much. The church that my parents or my mother was a part of and trying to not be a part of didn't have like real rich

0: gospel music.
1: Okay.
0: You know, it was a whole different vibration that was very milquetoast, if you will. So, you know, when we did go to church, you know, they would sing from the hymn book, and it was one guy at the front of the thing leading the people to sing, but that wasn't the experience that really grabbed me. The experience that grabbed me is when we went to the Baptist church. And I was like, this is what it's supposed to be. I get it. Okay. And that's where you felt the spirit of the funk and the spirit of the Lord come through this music. And you could see how it affected people, you know, sprinkled in with the word. But it was the music that really had folks in a headlock, you know.
2: Yeah, I think that's the Black church experience. The music just gripped you, and the message came through.
0: Yeah, you're right. It's the vibration of what is being transpired through the expression of music, or the expression of God in that setting, or their interpretation of what the expression of God is. And everybody has a different interpretation, but you feel that music when you walk through those doors. If you stand on the other side of the doors, you feel that music
1: Yeah,
0: when
1: I
0: it
1: agree.
0: hits you. You might not soak up the word, but you're gonna feel that music.
1: Absolutely.
2: Well, and that's the thing, is I think music is like that. I think that's why you can have the gospel music, and then when they, in the 50s and 60s, when Ray Charles and Sam Cooke took the same gospel melodies and put secular, quote unquote, secular music with it was the same melodies, but the words changed, and people, oh man, and a lot more people could relate to the secular, so it really took off. I mean, it's the same reason why an Earth, Wind & Fire can go to Brazil in front of 100,000 Portuguese speaking people that speak very little English, and they know every word, don't know what they're saying, but they know every word to a song.
0: Same way that we heard, a Sergio Mendes with Brazil 66. And they weren't speaking English, they were speaking Portuguese, but we as kids memorized all the song. It goes beyond, it's a human experience, or a spiritual experience.
2: Now you said you wanted to be with your journey, you and your sisters, everyone learned to play an instrument. What was the first instrument that you learned?
0: Drums. Drums. Drums. That was the instrument that I gravitated towards. I remember being 4 and 5 years old, being where we grew up in Richmond. We wasn't too far from Nickel Park, and they would always have music around Juneteenth, or whatever celebration was happening. We would go over to the park, and there was a little stone stage out there that the band was set up on. But I always made my way away from whatever to the drummer.
2: Did you have a drumming idol, I guess, if you will, or a drumming person, a style, or someone you thought you
0: At
2: emulated?
0: that time, anything that I heard, I didn't put faces to drummers at that time. I'm talking about 4 or 5 years old. Like, it didn't really click until, like maybe a Buddy Rich. Because he was, there was no internet. So every now and then we would watch a variety show, a TV show, and they would have a drummer, or they have a band on there, and it would flash to a drummer. But Buddy Rich was like it at that moment. And then as I started to listen to records and was able to learn how to read, seven, six, seven, eight, and start listening to, there was a time where my father actually sat me and my stepbrother down to listen to music, listen to, it was jazz. And so, he explained to me who was playing drums, and this was an exercise. He was trying to train us, or at least assess us, and see if we could figure out what was happening. So this exercise is funny now that I think about it. It's hilarious. So he said, "I want you guys to listen to this record. We're going to listen. And the drummer is playing with brushes. And then there's going to be a break in the music, but it's going to be real break, a real brief break. You have to tell me when that break is, where he transitions from brushes to Styx.
1: Mm.
0: I really wish I could remember the song, but I remember sitting there and hearing the break in the song and hearing when the drummer stopped. And I said, right there.
2: Mm.
0: And I got it. And you could hear him start playing with the Styx on the ride. And he just looked at me and smiled. And he gave the same exercise to my brother. He couldn't figure it out.
2: My son got it. One of
1: them. Right.
0: He is my brother, though. I not that he didn't have it. It wasn't developed. I just happened to, I'm here with whatever I came here with. And at that moment, in that particular time, I was able to assess what was happening.
1: Okay.
0: I heard the break. I could hear the sound of the brushes versus the sound of the Styx, so I knew when he made his transition.
1: Okay.
0: Yeah, we might have been 7 when he did that.
1: Okay.
2: Wow.
0: Yeah.
2: That's good. 7, that's excellent.
0: Yeah.
1: And so
2: 7-year-olds now are listening to TikTok.
1: Yeah.
0: Yeah. I feel some kind of way because our young people aren't growing up with the radio that we grew up with.
2: Right.
0: With the records that we grew up with. I feel, you know, like, oh, damn, they just missed out.
1: Yeah.
2: So it's interesting you say that mm-hmm. because I was going to ask you about that since you guys have, I mean, you have the longevity over mm-hmm. us. And one thing that I've noticed, because, you know, I teach kids and mm-hmm. I'm working with, you know, middle school and high school population.
0: Yeah.
2: But the way that we consume music, D and I in the 80s and 90s, and the way that my parents can, and before when it was, I mean, 8-tracks, yes, but records, when you really had to sit down and listen to it, and it went all the way through, the sound of a tube amplifier coming through, quality speaker and hearing that, like what I would do at my grandmother's house. But just the way you consume music determined the way that they made music. So they made albums to be consumed as albums.
0: Mm-hmm.
2: It wasn't necessarily singles driven per se.
0: Right.
2: And nowadays, you know, people, the young kids, they can, if I don't know a song, mm-hmm. they can just say, Shazam, what song is this? And then it's there.
0: Right.
2: They go on YouTube. They listen to it mm-hmm. once or twice. Oh, I liked it. Oh, okay. It's okay. They forget about it.
1: Yeah.
2: And D Minor and I have talked about this, and I'm sure you may have had some similar. You might have beat my record maybe because you're the man, but I know for me, there's songs that I had heard snippets of and put it in the back of my head and look for 4, 5, 6, 7 years.
1: Yeah.
2: Finally, before I could go to the crate and be like, oh my, I found this record and bring it back. And then you just have that much more love for it because of the journey it took to be able to find and track down the record.
0: Yeah.
2: And I think they're missing out on that.
0: Yes and no. The way that I have, I'll use my daughter as an example.
1: Mm-hmm.
0: The way that I've watched her learn without me sitting her down playing her stuff mm-hmm. has been absolutely amazing. I think young people come here with some stuff that they already know. It just needs to be unlocked.
2: Sure.
0: Mm. I think we all have had that piece happen. And so she's consumed music. She's surprised the hell out of me. She's consumed some music without me sitting down and playing it for her and I've played the song and she'll start singing the song. I'm like, wait a minute, how do you know this song?
1: Right.
0: And she just says, I don't know. I know this song. I don't remember listening to this, but she just, kids are magical, man. And I'm using magical in air quotes loosely because it's much more than magic. It's not magic, but you know, it's something that is innate in us. And so, you know, I think, like I said, it just needs to be unlocked.
2: I agree with that. I mean, to be fair, she is CJ Flash's daughter. So, I mean, maybe the love for music is there, but also the availability of music is there for most. I do see some people that, you know, they'll sing a snippet of a song from 83. Hey, you know that? Oh, it's on TikTok. And then I'll play the song. Oh, I don't like the song. Oh, you just like the 15-second snippet of it on TikTok.
0: Yeah.
2: You know, but also I feel like the dynamic of to your earlier point, radio, one, I feel was an enormous way of consuming music because, you know, you would get certain songs thrown at you and then you might like a song that D doesn't like and D might like a song mm-hmm. that Russ doesn't like. But then mm-hmm. you go down a journey that is – expanding to the repertoire of that artist, and you might, mm-hmm. you know, I like this album, et cetera, et cetera. So, and then I could say, hey, have you heard this? And, you know, we would show each other songs and, you know, listen to certain songs and music that we weren't aware of. And it was such a huge part of our life because, you know, we were up at a certain hour and happened to hear this. Also, I think a big thing was the, prior to the dismantling of, you know, was the deregulation in, what was that, 95 or 96, whenever that
1: was. Yeah, 96.
2: I feel like that there was a lot more regional input in radio.
0: You're absolutely right in terms of the local scene and the music. Everybody from Sly to Tower to the Pointer Sisters.
1: Yeah.
2: Yeah.
0: You know, we heard it. You know, anything that came out of the Bay Area just stuck with us. And a lot of it, when we were growing up, we didn't know it was like Bay Area. This was a thing.
1: Yeah.
0: We just heard it and then later found out Santana was from the Bay Area.
2: Right.
0: Or found out George Duke was from the Bay Area.
1: Right. Yeah.
0: We didn't really, I didn't put it together until much later.
1: Mm-hmm. Much later. We're mentioning some powerhouses here, CJ. But you're.
0: Yes, I was.
1: So, you were there. You were there for that, and obviously one of the trailblazers to really bring out that sound that we would all love. So, you're one of the forerunners of that.
2: Time Make Social Club, which you know, and Club Nouveau with the you know, a national sound, eventually national sound. You know, but it, I mean. Classics, and that's CJ Bay Area right sound there. Right there.
1: Yeah,
2: evolved right there.
1: Yeah, CJ was right there in developing that sound, you know, along with Foster McElroy.
2: And along that lineage, you know, Foster McElroy had in vogue, you know, originally Tony, and it really changed. They were the baddest girls in the country for a long time.
0: Denny and Tommy deserve all the credit in terms of what rumors the drums sounded like.
1: Thanks to you.
0: And no, that was all them. I didn't get involved in that until the album, but they deserve the credit. The drums is really what stood out with that record. And the original version was done just with the 808. Mm. And that was produced by Alex Hill, who doesn't get enough credit as well. The 4-track version I still have around here on cassette.
2: Of course.
0: Of rumors before it got into the hands of the Denny and Tommy Too Tough Enough Records or Too Tough Enough Productions until it got to them.
1: Now, you mentioned Alex Hill, and again, that's an unsung hero. And with Hammer, and did he flirt with musically with Hammer? And
0: that was a Felton Pilot thing,
1: right?
0: From what I gathered. In terms of Ringham, I don't know if that was, but I do know Felton had his hand in Let's Get It Started.
1: Yes. Yeah.
0: And all of the records after that. And it's so funny that you bring up Hammer, because when we were in the studio, Fantasy Records, recording the Time X Social Club album, Stanley Kirk Burrell was one of the cats that was working down the hall.
2: Wow.
0: And he came and introduced himself. Yeah.
1: Nice.
0: Wow. Yeah.
2: That's crazy. I mean, that's the thing too. That's another Bay Area place that's, I don't know if it's necessarily unsung, but it's undersung. Fantasy Studios right there in Berkeley.
0: Fantasy used to put records out, like for the kids. They would put like a crate out of the stuff that they didn't sell, and they would just leave it out for us to go through and take if we wanted it. So we got everything from Merrill Haggard to the Creedence Clearwater Revival. Johnny Guitar Watson was on Fantasy Records. Patrice Rushen was on Prestige.
2: Wow.
0: Milestone. That was all a subsidiary of Fantasy.
1: Right.
0: And so, you know, there were records in there that we ended up getting that were a part of, you know, our fabric. We didn't know, you know, but, and I'll take you a little deeper, because Patrice was on Fantasy Records at the time or Prestige. I ended up the conversation that I had with her a few years back at a concert that we both did. We DJ'd and her band played. Ndugu was still around. Rest in peace, Ndugu Chance. But I ended up talking to all of them, but I talked to Patrice first.
1: Okay.
0: First. And I let her know.

0: She used to live in the Bay Area because she stayed right around the corner from Fantasy Records, next door to the Davis family of Casey's Barbecue. Casey Barbecue's Pat Davis, my man. Big shout out to Pat Davis and the entire Davis family is who that was the barbecue spot on San Pablo and Parker Street. Parker Street and 10th was where Fantasy Records was. And she lived in a house right next door to them. So I brought that up when I talked to her. She just looked at me. She's like, "Who are you? Who are you?" But it was a great conversation, man. And she talked to me like we had known each other for years. I love Patrice Rushen. Aside from us going to pick up those records at Fantasy, I kind of always knew where it was because we lived on Ward Street. The record that really stood out came out in 82, 83. That was on Fantasy Records, by a group called Cybertron. And the song was called Clear. And that was Juan Atkins. Big shout out to Juan Atkins, the godfather of Detroit garage house music. Good stuff, man. But Clear was like our boogaloo anthem. That was our B-boy anthem. To see the Fantasy label, I thought they were from Berkeley, be honest with you. They were just on the label. I didn't know they were from Detroit at the time because there was no internet. We didn't know. So, we call up Fantasy Records. Hey, man, is Cybertron
1: Hey, come on, put him on the phone,
0: Can we speak to Cybertron? I just want to talk to him.
2: You mentioned the B-boy era. He was a B-boy, I take it.
0: You know what? I think I've had my hand in all four pillars at that time, from MCing, because there were times where I was writing rhymes and reciting rhymes. I couldn't call myself a thorough MC because I didn't spend as much time on that as I did dancing, boogalooing at the time. And to be clear, boogalooing, roboting, strutting have been been out here in the Bay Area. Boogalooing was created here in the Bay Area. It had been out a much longer than the word hip hop. So cats were doing that in the 60s, from the Black Insurgents to the Black Messengers to all the other groups that came after that. Boogalooing was something that was created here on this soil in the Bay Area that preceded the name hip hop. I learned once I started seeing stuff come from New York when during the hip hop era and graffiti. We didn't know much about the graffiti. I didn't, but when I saw it, I wanted to do it. So I had my hand in that. Now, did I go bomb up trains? And no, I never got that far. All my stuff was on paper, but my hand was steady enough so that I could make it look kind of fly. But DJing was the thing that really grabbed me because I could use my hands, much like drums. The other end of things is that in the household that I lived in with my mother and my two sisters, they didn't want me playing the drums because it was too loud.
3: Oh, it makes sense.
0: And so DJing became a natural progression, and the spark got lit when I heard Grandmaster Flash on the Adventures of Wheels of Steel. We had heard it. And when I heard it, it blew my mind. I didn't know how he was doing what he was doing, but I knew I wanted to do it. I knew I wanted to learn it. And that's the hunger that's still in me. Like, it's like, sonically, what did he, how's he doing this?
2: Well, let's take a musical break and let's give the people a sample of what that song means to you. The Adventures of Grandmaster Flash on the Wheels and Stills. 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
4: 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Come on, girls, let's rock that.

0: know, I think I'll tell you the story of my life.
1: You tell me.
2: I want to hear too.
0: I was born in Anamuse, North Dakota.

0: And that's a little bit of the adventures of Grandmaster Flash on the Wheels of Steel. 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
1: Big shout out to Grandmaster Flash. I wouldn't be named CJ Flash if it wasn't for him. Mm-hmm. That name was given to me by my brother Kevin, who in the fifth grade would see me. And this was after the song Nasty came out by Grandmaster Flash and the Furious Five. Yeah. There's a space in there that I think it might have been Melly Mel or Cowboy. I said, DJ Flash, cut so mean that he wants to know your favorite gene. Is it George Ash? What about Sergio? You know, that line. And so I had renamed myself CJ because there was always a Chris.
0: Yeah.
1: In my class that was more popular than me. I was the unpopular Chris. So there's always more than one Chris. And so anytime somebody would say Chris, we would both turn around, but they were never talking to me. So I got mad one day and declared, if y'all want to talk to me from now on, y'all going to call me CJ.
2: I'm not.
1: And this cat stood up. I'm not going to say his name because we're real cool now. He stood up and said, man, you a mark, man. Ain't nobody ever going to call you CJ. And everybody laughed at me. And now that's all people call me.
0: Yeah.
1: Go figure. I'm glad I didn't listen to him.
0: Yeah, exactly.
1: Grandmaster Flash, if it wasn't for what he created with the techniques that he created him with,
0: mm-hmm.
1: and even the stuff he doesn't get credit for, like the peekaboo system, the headphone jack, and the cue, yeah, if it wasn't for him, none of us would be DJing the way that we DJ now, period. We just wouldn't be doing it. And those are the techniques that we still use today as a DJ. Those are the techniques that I teach my young folks over at OSA, and I'll continue to teach, because that is the foundation of what DJing is about, man.
0: Yeah.
1: You know?
0: Speaking with the almighty CJ Flash here on Let's Talk Music, 94.1 FM and KPFA.org with me, D Minor, and Thomas J. CJ, let the folks know when your lives are and when you're live in DJing. And is Russ still with you when you guys do your lives?
1: Yeah, these days it's just me, and it's the feel-good music for the people experience.
0: Mm-hmm.
1: And Mondays, 1 to 3 p.m., again at 6 p.m. This is all Pacific times. We're on the West Coast. 1 to 3 p.m. and 6 p.m. Wednesdays, 1 to 3 p.m., and then Fridays, 12 to 4 p.m.
0: Mm-hmm.
1: And the last hour from 3 to 4 p.m. is all requests. So folks be requesting all kinds of stuff. We don't do any slow songs on Fridays just because we just don't. I want to get you guys ready for the weekend.
0: Yes.
2: Yeah.
1: But I said all that to say the show that has been created, co-created by the people, is absolutely, it's taken a whole nother life of expansion on that I am all in. Folks come in and they request stuff. And it's really, a lot of it has to do with what TikTok has done.
0: Mm-hmm.
1: And how people listen to music. It's caused me to expand in a way where I have to interact with people that I can't even see. Normally DJs, you see it, you're in front of people.
0: Right.
1: After the world shut down, we're in a space now where we're constantly interacting with folks we can't see.
0: Right.
1: And I'm all right with that. I don't mind that at all. It's fun to watch the conversations go on in the chats about music and how everybody's feeling and, you know.
0: Man, well, CJ, I got to ask this question, and this is kind of a argument that Thomas and I have a lot. And
2: Let's see how we phrase this here, because we're going to phrase it properly. Don't lead the witness if it's what I think it is. Do not lead
1: That's
2: the witness.
1: That's so funny. Brother. Russ and I have an argument that I'll tell you guys about after this.
0: Okay. Yes. Yeah, so we have a back and forth of a dialogue when it comes to Tribe. So is it a low in theory for you, or is it a Midnight Marauders thing?
1: Midnight Marauders. And I say that because it
2: that makes three of y'all.
1: I say that because Low End Theory was their masterpiece, but they took what they did with Low End Theory and made another masterpiece with Midnight Marauder. There's just something about that record, man.
0: Yeah.
1: That this has, oh, it's just chock full of goodness. The Midnight Marauder, and you know, the sequencing of the record and the woman that comes on in between, all, man, it's just, it's an absolute masterpiece. Talk about hip hop superheroes. We've seen quite a few. The guy Rakim is definitely a hip hop superhero.
2: Oh, yes, sir.
1: But in terms of groups, besides Public Enemy, who are the absolute hip hop superheroes on the planet.
0: No doubt.
1: You got a Dayline, a Tribe, man. And if it wasn't for Dave Jeanacour passing, De La hadn't broken up.
0: No.
1: Where the Tribe disbanded for a minute, but De La was the last group standing.
0: Yeah.
1: We would do a show, and I would always go up to Dave and be like, yo, man, you ain't going to remember me, but you're going to remember me telling you this. You guys are the superheroes of hip-hop, period. Hands down.
0: Yeah.
2: Now here's my argument is not that Midnight Marauders not. Midnight Marauders is a dope album. Anyone who says differently is a fool.
0: Yeah.
2: But to me, what made it different is there was a little bit of jazz usage in hip hop before that. Mm-hmm. But when a Low End Theory dropped, that was a pivot point in hip hop. Sure.
1: Yeah.
2: And to me, I was right in the same age range where it was noticeable and I felt that. So that I felt like with D being a little bit younger than me, I felt like the Low End Theory was more impactful on hip hop, although I felt like Midnight Marauders was equally a dope album. I just felt like the same way that I feel like something like a BBD when they dropped their album, how it changed like the sound of R&B/hip hop from the 80s into the 90s. It completely changed it. I felt like A Low End Theory did the same thing. So
1: okay, I see your point on that. That makes sense. That makes sense. You know? And if I had to choose, and thank God I don't have to choose, but you know, you guys were making me choose.
2: It is what it is. You know, we got it.
1: You don't have a Midnight Marauders without Low End Theory,
2: brother CJ.
1: Yeah,
2: we can go all night.
1: Yeah, we could.
2: You know, I don't want to hold you, and we only got 8 minutes. But I got two questions for you on the way out the door. I want you to think about it. You know, we're going to ask you a song that either influenced you, whether from the B-boy tip or the DJ tip or some music that you made. So think about that for a second. But before we get there, I'm gonna ask to hear your argument with Russ, because you had D Minor dancing around the studio and I'm never going to hear the end of it.
1: So there are two arguments that we have. The first one is Earth, Wind & Fire's Spirit album versus All in All. His is Spirit, mine is All in All, for many different reasons. And my argument stands to be top notch because I've heard it confirmed by Larry Dunn and I've heard it confirmed by other cats in the group that said, you know, after Stepney passed and they had done Spirit, that everything that they had, they put into All in All.
0: Yeah.
1: You can feel that this was their masterpiece. Now don't get me wrong, Spirit is a masterpiece.
0: Yeah.
1: Howsoever, something about All in All, hands down for me. And so his argument is Spirit. But then he's come over and said, you know, CJ, you kind of write All in All is I'm like, yeah, bro, I've been trying to tell you. Because I had to record, and I would put the speakers together because I didn't have headphones, and lay in between the speakers and just listen to the record. Listen to the whole 8-track.
0: Yeah.
1: Back to over and over and over. It just grabbed me.
0: Yes.
1: I was 8 years old, and it grabbed me.
0: Okay.
1: The second argument is a hilarious argument. There are two theme songs to a TV show that we grew up watching, Irwin Allen's Lost in Space. And so the first theme song is ba-na, ba-na, ba-na, ba-na, ba-na, ba-na, boom, boom, boom, boom, boom, boom, boom. Bass line is funky as hell. The second version is. That's all right. I like it. Yeah. But it ain't funky like. Man. So my argument is that that's my theme.
0: Oh, yeah.
1: And I never bring it up. Russ is always the first one to say, hey, man, what you think about the Lost in Space theme? And he'll start, you know, I'm like,
2: Danger Will Robinson.
1: I don't even know why you want to bring this up, bro. You're not going to win this argument.
0: Right.
2: Yeah.
1: You're not going to change how I feel about it. And you're not going to win.
0: Right.
1: And even if you do get the person to side with you, you still ain't win. They just sided with you at that moment. We both know which one is the funkier version. We both know.
0: Yeah. Well, CJ, I won tonight. I won for neons, okay?
2: Man, we got two. CJ, this he gonna keep going. We got two. The two we got the tribe, which you've answered already. The other one is Jodeci Diary of a Madman or the Show After Party of the Hotel.
1: Oh wow,
2: those are the two big ones. So
0: just, okay, yeah. So yeah.
1: And the coolest thing about it is you guys are both right.
2: Neither one of them's bad.
1: No, that's the thing. They're masterpieces.
0: Yeah.
1: Mm-hmm. Russ is right about Spirit. Spirit is a masterpiece.
0: Yeah. Mm-hmm.
1: There's a song on that album that makes me cry every time. I can't listen to the record without crying. That's just the song Spirit.
0: Yeah.
1: Philip Bailey's, I said, if I was ever to get married, I was going to hire Philip Bailey and Larry Dunn to sit up and play this at my wedding. I said, because that's how much of a masterpiece and how phenomenally written and well put together that song is. Makes me cry every time I hear it.
0: Yeah.
1: So Russ is absolutely right. Spirit album is a masterpiece.
0: Yeah.
2: Brother CJ Flash, we're going to... still chop it up with you as much as we want, but we're going to let you go in the formal sense on the way out the door. Let them know where they can find not only your lives, anything else you got going on.
1: Okay. Well, we do have a web store, and this is the world famous show side of things. Myself and my partner in rhyme, I like to say, DJ Big Russ, we have a web store full of goodies for you, from mixtape music to apparel and a book that Russ created, which is Captures. Oh my God.
2: Yeah.
1: This book, he's been taking pictures with his cell phone for a long time. And a lot of us, it's not just me, would say, hey man, when are you going to make a book?
0: Yeah.
1: When are you going to make a book? And he finally made a book.
0: Nice.
1: And it is so, I'm so proud of that cat, man. And so that's available on the website. It's theworldfamousshow.com, all ran together. 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
0: Brother Flash, what song shall we go out with?
1: Midnight Marauder. It would be the Lyrics to Go remix, Tumbling Dice remix. And you know why that would be? Is because he used the Crusaders' Cosmic Rain.
0: Mm.
1: Yeah.
0: Okay.
1: That would do it.
0: Okay. That's what we go out with.
2: Where can they find us on social media?
0: Yeah, at DMinaMina on that IG. And what's that email, Sir Thomas J?
2: djthomasjay@gmail.com. That's djthomasjay@gmail.com.
0: All right. Yeah, we will be talking to y'all next Sunday night at 8 o'clock, Thomas J, for the Soul Sweet Midnight Motivation, Saturday nights from 11 to 1. Jazz Line sessions we do at the end of the month with African Jamal Davis. Of course, we got IRTS Live. 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

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I'm your host, Jazz Sawyer. On this show, we represent a showcase devoted to the jazz pioneers, past and present, and everything in between. Good morning to you all today. I hope you all are doing well and staying healthy. 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Times like these that we're grateful for outlets like KPFA. 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So let's go ahead and get to the music. We start off the show with drummer Ralph Peterson and his Next Gen Big Band. This is off their debut album called Listen Up, a tribute to Art Blakey, released earlier this year. Ralph was a mentee of the great Art Blakey, and he even leads his legacy band that celebrates the music of the Jazz Messengers. Just like Blakey, Ralph is relentlessly producing new music. For this big band effort, Ralph not only produces and plays drums, but arranges the music and plays trumpet and cornet on several tunes. This is a Wayne Shorter tune made popular by the Jazz Messengers. So let's give it a listen. Here is This Is For Albert.

That was Manteca by trumpet innovator and band leader Dizzy Gillespie with his collaboration with Cuban percussionist Giant John Oposo. The song was definitely revolutionary at the time for the genre of Afro-Cuban jazz. This was recorded in December of 1947. Ahead of that one was San Francisco guitarist Jack Tone Reardon with his Miles Davis tune A La Chu off his 2019 album released on Doodlin' Records. We also heard one of my favorites, Actual Proof, by Herbie Hancock and the Headhunters from their 1974 electric album, Thrust, and that's from Columbia Records. And just before that was Tulsa by the Black Art Jazz Collective, led by tenor sax man Wayne Escoffey, from their album Ascension, released earlier this year as well on High Note Records. The dynamic group features Wayne on the sax, Jeremy Pelt on trumpet, Victor Gold on piano, James Burton on trombone, Rashawn Carter on the bass, and Mark Whitfield Jr. on the drums. Up next, we're going to hear from guitarist Delka Bohr, who started out early in his career performing with his trio in Denmark. Delka would eventually land in New York and continue his music studies and develop his own sound. From his Let Love Rule album released earlier this year on the Rope-A-Dope Records label, here is Liquid Sky.

That was Samba do Guji by saxophonist and clarinetist Harvey Wineapple, joined with Hamilton Goldie, Leah Feta From, from their 2019 album Novos Camanos on the Maritaka Discos label. And before that one was The Bus from San Francisco pianist, the distinguished one himself, Grant Levin, and his trio off the Beeswax label in 2003. We also heard Bewitched by Grammy-nominated Claudia Cunha. Claudia was born in Chile, so the album is appropriately titled Wind from the South. And that was her solo debut off the Verve record label in the year 2000. We're going to close out this hour with My Song in the Night by pianist Cyrus Chestnut from Atlantic Records back in 1996. We hope you enjoy and please stay with us.

0: American civil rights advocate and a scholar of critical race theory and intersectionality, Kimberly Crenshaw.
1: The moment that Clarence Thomas was finally confirmed, I said, this is going to change the rest of our lives. Luke said, all because they refused to believe a black woman. I call this a massive intersectional failure. When we look at some of the consequences of that failure, some of the long-term results of that, we've lost campaign finance reform on a 5-4 vote. We lost Section 5 of the Voting Rights Act, 5-4 votes. We look at all the 5-4 votes that were made possible by that failure to believe Anita Hill, and we have to recognize that this intersectional failure not only impacts black women, not only impacts communities of color, it undermined the security and the democracy of the entire nation.
0: Storytelling for social change, only on KPFA.
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5: We kick off the second hour of our celebration with the extraordinary trumpeter Dizzy Gillespie with one of his most famous tunes, Salt Peanuts. Joined by an all-star group with Dizzy on trumpet, Charlie Yarbrough Parker on alto sax, Don Bias on tenor sax, Al Haig on piano, Curly Russell on bass, and Max Roach on the drums. This is a live concert at the Town Hall in New York City from June 22nd, 1945. And you can hear all the fun and their banter and playing during the set. So here it is, Salt Peanuts.
6: So here's Dizzy Gillespie, his group again, with this masterpiece, but jumps like mad, Salt Peanuts.

peanuts, sell peanuts. 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

That was Matrix by Cuban-born drummer Ignacio Bedoya, who performed many years with Dizzy's small group and the United Nations Big Band. That was from Ignacio's 2006 album Codes from Blue Note Records. Ahead of that was Confirmation by Charlie Parker and Dizzy Together Again from their 1947 concert Diz and Bird at Carnegie Hall, which was released on Blue Note as well. And preceding that was No More Blues by Dizzy Gillespie from his Playful Live album Dizzy for President. And that was off the Douglas Music label. We also heard Dizzy's tune Bebop by singer and big band leader Lenore Zenzele Helm and the Tribe Jazz Orchestra with a track from her recent recording For the Love of Big Band, which received much deserved acclaim. Up next, we're going to hear from Dizzy's big band performing a track from their 1956 tour from South America. This comes from the John Burke's Dizzy Gillespie 1917 to 1993 collection by way of Verve Records. Here is Cool Breeze.

We're going to close out the show today with Dizzy Gillespie and Arturo Sandoval together from their 1983 album, To Finland Station. That's from the Pablo label.

Both Arturo and John Faddis were some of Dizzy's greatest prodigies and mentees. So here is Rimsky.

Well, folks, that's been our Max and Dizzy celebration for today, and we hope you had a good time with us. 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Thank you to our producer, Esther Sawyer. Signing off, I'm Jazz Sawyer, and be sure to join us next week. Coming up next is Sunday Classics. 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
2: And welcome to Sunday Classics. I'm your host this morning. My name is Sherry Gendelman. And just a weather heads up, it's mid-50s. And probably going to be a warmer day. When I drove over from San Francisco this morning, traffic was light at 4:30 in the morning, but that's to be expected. Thank goodness traffic was light. Today's show is dedicated to all of our listeners and supporters.
3: Actually,
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3: Sorry, Sherry, that's a pre-recorded Sherry Gendelman revealing the fact that I am a few minutes late. My name is Anthony Bonet, and I'm here with you for Sunday Classics this morning. And, just a moment or two late, but here is Sunday Classics for today.

Elvis Costello and Anne-Sophie Van Alter, and that's the Green Song, based on a solo cello piece, and that's from their album For the Stars. Again, it's Anne-Sophie Van Alter and Elvis Costello on the Deutsche Grammophon label. Carolyn Shaw and So Percussion preceded that with Who Turns Out the Light, from their album Rectangles and Circumstance on the Nonesuch label. And the Hilliard Ensemble started us out with An den Wassern, Zubabel, Sassenwil.

Unweiten by Arvo Pärt from the album Arbos, way back from 1987, so almost 40 years ago. And there you go. That is the set, the music so far on Sunday Classics, this fourth Sunday of August 2026. Good morning. Happy Sunday morning. Let's hope it's a lovely one. My name is Anthony Bonet. I'm your host this morning for Sunday Classics. I'm here till 9 a.m. Thank you so much for joining me. For right now, let's just keep the music going. And what does that mean for right now? That means some more Carolyn Shaw and So Percussion right here for you on your Sunday Classics on KPFA.

am complacent and that I am indifferent to appearances. My apparent indifference and my apparent complacency would seem to be the result of my position in the social world. I am well fed. I am well dressed. I am to all appearances without need. No one would challenge me that I do not understand the value of my resources, that I should have undertaken actions that would result in waste and make me a burden to society. These outward manifestations, these appearances, show nothing about my, if I may use the word, spiritual or my intellectual well-being, though commonly they are taken to do so. Our common experience is that spiritual or intellectual degeneration cannot take place without outward manifestations. Our common experience is that beggars on the street or madmen who rant and tear their clothing should not be approached except in acts of defense of society. So my indifference is different from the indifference of the beggar or the madman. My indifference is wedded to complacency, and complacency is reassuring at all times, signifying as it does the stability and reality of the things of this world. Thus you have honored my ticket, which certainly you should not have had I appeared before you as a beggar or as a madman. The irony of the threatening aspect of complacency is too complicated to go into here, except to remark that there is some connection between the threat and the continuing illusion of stability and reality, which illusion is so valuable to us all. I have driven my husband from me by my complacency and my indifference. The moment of his departure, which was inevitable, is of little consequence except for the drama, which purports to teach us something. My husband is embarked upon an adventure of a mind, if I may use that word. Inevitably, his partner in the adventure would be another woman. To address the question that is most troubling to you, else the adventure would not be precisely of the mind. He has gone to determine if there is continuance apart from the continuance of things. In my complacency, I have but little respect for the purpose of his adventure. My attention is to the things of this world, and precisely to the order of things, to their social value apart from immaterial continuance. Another answer to your stupid question is that inevitably we had to part for some period of time as the result of having become more like each other. Apparently, at some moment in the recent past, we crossed the threshold of tolerable similarity. That moment, the moment of crossing the threshold, should come in a form that seems dramatic to you. That it should come while I'm in a toilet, in the middle of a desert, is more acceptable to me, more generous on his part, more friendly because it is clear and thus more humorous. More human than had it come hidden, ambiguous, timid, and without confidence in me. He would never go out after dinner to buy a pack of cigarettes and not return. His imagination is bigger than that. But we crossed the threshold, and a solution to the difficulties of that situation had to come about. He had come to be. I speak, of course, from my singular point of view, as people say. There are things we can never understand, thoughts that we can never have. Too much like me, too much of me. Before it had been mysterious, exotic. He had a language of his own, apart, leaving me free, if there's any meaning to that word. Free to see the world in him, free to learn, free to possess the fact of what is termed experience, free of the presence of the mirror. Gradually then he changed himself in my image. He became me in many parts of himself because we are not strong enough to behave otherwise. He became me because I am a woman, as I became him because he is a man. And my particular womanness in him got to be as unbearable to me as certainly it is unbearable to him. We all resent, I believe, imitations of ourselves. I have heard, or I imagine I have heard, that in other parts of the world, among other peoples, this is not true, that among some peoples of the world, imitation is not resented. I don't believe it. That idea seems to me to be what the Viennese called wishful thinking. It hardly matters, does it? Our case could be particular in the extreme, and still you and I, here at the ticket counter,

the ensemble Synesthesis with Hadal Zone Part 1, the epiplegic by composer Zbukle Martinaitit from Finland. That's from the album Hadal Zone on the Cantaloupe label. Synergy Vocals conducted by Jaap von Zweden and the New York Philharmonic gave us Jacob's Ladder. It's a very long title. Malakei Elohim Oim. Very bad with Hebrew pronunciations. Something like that from Jacob's Ladder. And that's a relatively new release, about a year old. Steve Reich's Jacob's Ladder and Traveler's Prayer on the Nonesuch label. Robert Ashley preceded that. From his opera Improvement, we heard The Indifference Test and a second helping of Carolyn Shaw and So Percussion from their album Rectangles and Circumstance. We heard To Music. And there you go. That was the set. And, we are heading into, we're heading straight towards 7 o'clock. And that's when we'll hear some announcements and we'll start our second hour. So this is our third and final set of music for this first hour of Sunday Classics. My name is Anthony Bonet. And where are we going now? Well, let's see. We just heard from Steve Reich. This is a second helping of Arvo Pärt.

2.

0: The Philip Glass Ensemble with Knee One from a re-recording of Glass's Einstein on the Beach from 1993. Paul Hillier and the Theatre of Voices gave us Arvo Pärt's De Profundis before that. And now it's time for some announcements. And coming up, the second hour of Sunday Classics.
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Death's alarm will sound with Amidst Neptune. The composer is Caleb Burns, and that's from an album of his compositions named Caleb Burns Evensong. And Burns is B-U-R-H-A-N-S. I thoroughly recommend him as a composer. It's beautiful stuff. For the Philip Glass Ensemble, closing out the last hour of Sunday Classics with Knee One there. So that catches us up. I'll just remind you that the station to which you're tuned is KPFA, Berkeley. And my name is Anthony Bonet. This is Sunday Classics, playing music that is arguably called classical music, even though the term is less and less appropriate. But, well, let's call it symphonic music, concert music. But there you go. You know what I mean. So, where to now? Well, last year, with the very end of last year, beginning of this year, we heard a release from the Apollo Chamber Players. It's a remarkable piece of work. So I'll just say nothing else. I'll just let it speak for itself. This is all for you on your Sunday Classics.

among 125,181 persons of Japanese ancestry, had to face the challenge of trying to reconstruct our lives in an America still hostile to us. The government gave us each a one-way ticket to anywhere in the United States and $25 to rebuild our lives. We had to fend for ourselves, starting with nothing, and we were still seen by some Americans as the enemy.

My parents decided to return to Los Angeles, the city where they had married and started our family. Through it all, my parents never lost their moral compass and continued to raise us by example and with dignity. Our parents had lived through the darkest breakdown of our democracy, and yet our father taught us the significance of participation in a participatory democracy. I was active in student government. I was elected student body president at Mount Vernon Junior High, and at Los Angeles High, I was elected senior board president. I volunteered in countless political campaigns. Very slowly, justice seemed to take small steps back toward our community.

In 1980, the United States Congress formed the Commission on Wartime Internment of Civilians. In August of 1981, I testified before that commission. I ended my testimony with these words. I have come to understand that as noble and as precious as our American ideals are, they can also be very fragile. Democracy can only be as good, or as strong, or as true as the people who make it so. It is my belief that America today is strong enough and confident enough to recognize a grievous failure. I believe that it is honest enough to acknowledge that damage was done. And I would like to think that it is honorable enough to provide proper restitution for the injury that was done. For in a larger sense, injury was done to those very ideals that we hold as fundamental to our American system. We, all of us as Americans, must strive to redeem those precepts that faltered years ago when I was a boy.

and in that role as an American, I urge restitution for the incarceration of American citizens of Japanese ancestry, because that restitution would, at the same time, be a bold move to strengthen the integrity of America.

0: That was my testimony before the Congressional Commission more than 43 years ago, giving voice to those that were interned, friends, family, and strangers alike.
1: Yasu Hasegawa.
2: Kiyomatsu Motoshita.
3: Chie Nagasaki.
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4: Sae Kaneko.
0: Takekuma Norman Takei. Fumiko Emily Takei. Henry Hosomi Takei. Nancy Reiko Takei. George Osato Takei.

In 1984, the Commission produced a report on its findings. The Commission found the internment was caused by three factors. One, war hysteria. Two, racial prejudice. Three, the failure of political leadership. The Commission's report was sent to the White House.

In 1988, President Ronald Reagan, on behalf of the people of the United States, signed the Civil Liberties Act and officially apologized for the internment and paid redress of $20,000 to the survivors who were still alive at the time of the signing of the bill. Our democracy is a precious ideal that requires all of us as Americans to actively engage with it, to keep it strong and true and shining.

Isn't that beautiful? That's the Sehet Meir Quartet with string quartet number 2 in A minor, opus 51, part 2, the Andante Moderato by Johannes Brahms. Those guys really know what they're doing with Brahms. I recommend the CD thoroughly, unreservedly. The Sheridan Seyfried preceded that with piano trio number 1, part 3, the Lento Espressivo from the album Beyond the Pacific. And let's see, Marty Regan preceded that with the Book of Names version for string quartet. And that's from a really impressive album called Ban, Stories of Censorship. We heard, well, the story of the Japanese internment in the United States. Remember the land of the free? Alarm Will Sound started us out on this hour with Amidst Neptune. And that's on that Caleb Burns album, Burhans. And the album is Evensong. And there you go. That's the set. The station is still KPFA. The show is still Sunday Classics. And my name is Anthony Bonet. And where to now? Well, I kind of have a yen for some classical guitar. This is the music of Fernando Sor.

0: Antonio Jose, Guitar Sonata, Part 3, the Pavana Triste. That comes from a wonderful collection called Canzonietta, Works for Guitar. It's her works for me. Before that, we heard from Nigel North, Introduction and Variations on a Theme from the Magic Flute, composed by Fernando Sor. And there you go. Just those two guitar pieces and the second hour of Sunday Classics here on KPFA Berkeley. There'll be some announcements coming up in just a few seconds, and then beginning at 8 o'clock, we'll begin the third and final hour of Sunday Classics. I hope you can stay with us.
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7: And welcome back to...

That's The Crossing. Under the baton of Donald Nally, that was The Fifth Century, a composition by Gavin Bryars. Part one, We See the Heavens with Our Eyes. And before that, we heard Eliza Bagg, Lee Dion, Michael Compitello, Maya Bernardo, and Hannah Levison. Oh, and Hannah Collins, with All the Days Were Purple, Part 8. We went through the days. And that's a composition by Alec Weiser from the album And All the Days Were Purple. Brad Meldow before that gave us After Bach, Flux. And that's from the album After Bach. And that's it. That catches us up. That's been Sunday Classics for this third hour so far.

My name is Anthony Bonet. The program is Sunday Classics. We're making way for the wonderful Sunday show coming up at 9 o'clock this morning. My name is Anthony Bonet, and the program is Sunday Classics. From 6 a.m. to 9 a.m. on Sundays, we play music that is, give or take, classical. Where to now? Well, let's do some Jane Antonia Cornish.

the music of Jane Antonia Cornish. That's Anna Elashvili, Arthur Muller, Margaret Dyer Harris, and Hamilton Berry, with a piece called Beyond the Sky, and the album is Constellations, and we heard all 9 minutes of it, and I hope you enjoyed it. My name is Anthony Bonet. The program is Sunday Classics, and where to now? Well, that's a good question. Okay, let's keep things reasonably contemporary. This is Stephanie Lampreau and Alistair MacDonald, and this piece is Ellipsis.

How about that? That's classical by way of Ireland, something like that. Martin Hayes, known for his immaculate fiddle playing on Irish music. Well, sort of applying it in a broader sense here. That was a piece called Machera Mountain, and it's from the album The Butterfly. The Estonian Philharmonic Chamber Choir, under the direction of Paul Hillier, gave us Laponia Part 2, Yoig. And that's from a wonderful album from quite a while ago, like 15 years ago, something like that, 2010 maybe. Baltic Runes is the name of the album, R-U-N-E-S. And let's see, Stephanie Lamprea and Alistair MacDonald gave us portions of Ellipsis from their album Ecstatic Visions. And what was before that? Anna Elashvili, Arthur Muller, Margaret Dyer Harris, and Hamilton Berry with a piece called Beyond the Sky from Constellations. And there you go. That is the music we've been playing for the last half hour or so. I see that the wonderful Philip Moldery has entered the studio and is getting ready for the 9 o'clock start of the Sunday show. That gives us a little over 10 minutes to fill. And where are we going with this? Let's see. Wild Up. Christopher Roundtree conducting, and this is a piece called Fixatonia on your Sunday Classics.

0: the music of David Lang, performed by Women's Chorus. This was Love Fail, arranged for a Women's Chorus. The music of Hildur Guðnadóttir from Iceland. Before that, we heard Folk Fair and Lit. And before that, we heard Wild Up, Christopher Rowntree, and the Aperture Duo with something called Fixations. Martin Hayes before that with Mangueira Mountain. And there you go. That catches us up. Here's some announcements. Thank you for listening. Stay tuned after this. You'll hear the next voice you hear on the mic will be Philip Moldery and the wonderful Sunday Show.
1: Also, thank you for making the decision to be a part of the truth. The First Amendment is so powerful, not just to say what we want, but to have a free press, a press that can talk about, again, what we deserve and how our rights are being toppled upon us in countries all over the world. Folks don't have, they don't have that privilege or what we believe that right. I'm just so excited that the board and the staff and the interns here are really committed to not just the First Amendment, but this idea that we all have voice. And I'm going to keep fighting along with you all, but the power of the pen is more mighty than the sword.
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0: Good morning. Welcome to the Sunday Show. It is Sunday, August 23rd, 2026. I am Philip Muldery. I'll be with you for the next 2 hours on this gorgeous, sunny Sunday morning. Coming right up, Joel Bainan, professor of Middle East history, will bring us up to speed on what the hell's going on now. And he's got a lot to say, so do stay tuned. I'll be right back. Then coming up an hour from now, you might have read or heard that the national debt of the United States has just crossed the $40 trillion line. $40 trillion that we owe to people that loaned it to our government. James Galbraith will join us. Economist extraordinaire will join us to explain how we're going to extract $40 trillion from you and me. So take care for it. You really should stay tuned for that. Right now, I have the great pleasure of being joined on the phone by Joel Bainan, Joel, professor of Middle East history at Stanford University, emeritus. He's written several books, including co-editing the book The Independent Left in Israel, and another book, Critical Political Economy of the Middle East. He joins us from his home in Portland. Joel Bainan, good morning. Thank you for joining us.
1: Good morning, Philip. It's good to be with you, as always.
0: So several things have happened, and I made a whole list, so we're going to go through the list. Including not only the fact that we have an election coming up here in the United States in November, but the Israelis have an election coming up in October. And this could spell the end of Bibi Netanyahu's government, or he could pull together another coalition of extreme right-wingers, as he has in the past. Is Bibi really in trouble this time?
1: According to the most recent polls, which are not terribly reliable in Israel, about as unreliable as they are in the United States, perhaps, if an election were held today, the government coalition headed by Benjamin Netanyahu would win 51 seats out of 120 in the Knesset, and the opposition bloc headed by former Israel Chief, Army Chief of Staff Gadi Eisenkot would win 59 seats out of 120. So the opposition wouldn't get a majority. They need 61 for that. But the government coalition is even further from the majority. So things do not look good for Netanyahu, but he's pulled the fat out of the fire previously. Don't count him out yet.
0: So there are three or four Palestinian Israeli political parties. These are Palestinians who are legal residents of Israel and vote in Israeli elections. And in the past, no Jewish Israeli political party has agreed to go into coalition with them. Or they haven't agreed to go into coalition with the Israeli Jews. So it's sort of mutual. But they seem to have the balance here of what it would take to get to 61 seats. Is that correct?
1: That's true. The Palestinian Arabs comprise about 20% of Israeli citizens. They are divided into four political parties. Three of them have formed a joint list, and one of them, the United Arab List, which is the Islamist party, has declined to join the joint list. The United Arab List, or Ra'am, for its Hebrew acronym, today holds five seats in the Knesset. They are likely to get that number in the next election. Their electorate is pretty stable. And the joint list will get anywhere between five and seven. So all of the Jewish parties except one have said they will not form a coalition with any Arab party. The one exception is the Democrats, which is a merger of the Labor Party, the historic founding and leading party of both the Zionist movement and the State of Israel, which has been reduced to a shadow of its former self, and the left Zionist Meretz. You can think J Street in American terms. So they are slated to get somewhere between 9 and 11 seats, and their leader, Yair Golan, former deputy chief of staff of the Israeli army, has said that Ra'am, the Islamists, would be acceptable coalition partners for him. So if he convinces his Jewish partners, well, first the Jewish partners have to be asked to form a government, Golan will in no way, shape, or form be leading that effort. His party is a relatively minor factor in the anti-Netanyahu coalition. But if Golan can convince his Jewish partners to accept Ra'am into a government, then there is a path to the anti-Netanyahu bloc forming the next government of Israel.
0: So in my youth, which is a long, long time ago, the Labor Party was, in fact, the largest political party. It was considered quite liberal, progressive. There used to be a whole progressive movement inside Israel. What happened to that?
1: Right. So the Labor Party was a classic social democratic party. It belonged to the Second International. It was supported by many liberal and socialist forces around the world, the United Arab United Auto Workers was a big supporter of the Labor Party, for example. In brief, there was a tectonic shift in Israeli politics after the outbreak of the Second Intifada in 2000. That happened for two reasons. One, former Israeli Prime Minister Ehud Barak lied shamelessly and said that at the Camp David summit in the summer of 2000, Israel had given Yasser Arafat and the Palestinians everything, and they refused and resorted to violence. That was a total lie, that narrative, but it was very widely disseminated, and a lot of people in Israel and outside of Israel believed it. Second, during the Second Intifada, the Israeli army had decided that they wouldn't tolerate another intifada like the first intifada, which was popularly based and which weapons, firearms were not used very much at all. There was lots of stone throwing, but this is what's called popular resistance rather than armed resistance in Palestinian parlance. And so as soon as demonstrations began to break out in response to Ariel Sharon's visit to the Temple Mount, the Israeli army fired a million bullets within a couple of weeks. And the response to that ultimately was a spate of suicide bombings. And the suicide bombings freaked out the Israeli public. And with a lot of propaganda urging, they became convinced that no peace is possible with the Palestinians. And therefore, the whole array of what used to be called Israeli peace movement involved political parties and NGOs and aid organizations all but collapsed. There are some remnants of those forces in Israel today. One of them standing together is an Arab-Jewish movement that has just formed a political party called A Place for All of Us, Makom Lekulam. Lekulanu, they aren't likely to get the 3.25% of the vote, the total vote that is required to enter the Knesset, but that's one of the most salient expressions of what's left of those forces from the 1990s and before.
0: So all of the Oslo Accords, all of the meetings under Clinton between Rabin and Arafat, what is the net result of that? I mean, there is a Palestinian Authority headquartered in Ramallah on the West Bank. What of the Palestinian Authority? Is it a viable leadership of Palestinian people? What does it do?
1: So the Palestinian Authority is one of the institutions that was established in the Oslo era. The broad project of Oslo negotiations between the representatives of the PLO and Israel, that's gone. Nobody talks about that as a viable thing anymore, and fewer people who know the situation on the ground talk about the viability of a two-state solution, which wasn't actually specified in the Oslo Accords anyway. The Palestinian Authority today is reviled by most Palestinians. It has hardly any legitimacy whatsoever. Neither does it actually have any authority on the ground. The Israeli army comes and goes in areas A, B, and C, the way that the West Bank was divided up in the Oslo period, does whatever it wants. It doesn't coordinate with the Palestinian police in areas A and B as they are supposed to. Israeli settlers, with the connivance of the army, have all but annexed Area C, which is 60% of the West Bank, roughly. So there are moribund institutions that have survived the Oslo process, but none of its diplomatic or political content is viable today.
0: So this seems to explain to some extent the extreme, what can I call it, outrageous behavior that seems to be legitimized by Israeli Jews. The genocide of Gaza seems to be something that the vast majority of Israeli Jews think was justified somehow.
1: Yes, that's overwhelmingly the case.
0: Overwhelming. That they think blowing up all of the civilian homes and everything, flattening everything in Gaza, was justified after the October 7th attack by Hamas across the line from Gaza into Israel?
1: Yes. First, that's because Israelis were absolutely horrified and traumatized by the October 7th, 2023 attack. And there were elements of it that were outrageously brutal: attacks on civilians, atrocities. Hamas and its allies committed war crimes on October 7th. I don't think there's any doubt about that. So when that happens in Israel, there's a kind of a switch that's activated. And all of the reasons why that happened are obliterated from Israeli Jewish memory for the most part. There are always exceptions, very honorable exceptions, but they are small. So you can't understand October 7th, 2023 without understanding the Nakba, the destruction of Palestinian society by Israel during the 1948 war, and the flight or direct expulsion of some 700

0: Gaza would be allowed to consume based on imported foodstuffs. You can't understand October 7, 2023, unless you understand that a UN agency said in 2020 Gaza would be uninhabitable. And yes, there were 2 million plus people inhabiting it in 2023. So none of that justifies attacks on civilians, taking civilian hostages, sexual assault, all of which happened on October 7, 2023. But those kinds of excesses are often associated with this kind of super oppression of populations. It happened in many other comparable situations. So Israeli Jews don't take all of that into consideration. And then the Israeli media didn't show, for months and months and months and months, it didn't show what we saw on our phones every day. That is, the immediate unleashing of overwhelming firepower and bombing. I mean, Israel deployed more bombs on the Gaza Strip than were used on Dresden and Tokyo and Hiroshima and Nagasaki. And so while the whole world was watching a genocide in process, most Israeli Jews didn't see it. And those who had heard about it put it out of their minds or attributed it to anti-Semitism. Even today, many Israeli Jews are convinced that the unprecedented emergence of a worldwide solidarity movement in solidarity with the Palestinian people is simply an anti-Semitic conspiracy.
1: It is 18 minutes after 9 in the a.m. You're listening to The Sunday Show here on KPFA. I am Philip Moldery. My guest is Joel Bainan, Joel, Professor of Middle East History Emeritus at Stanford University. We will open the phones in 20 minutes or so to your called in questions and comments. Do wait until 9:30 before you place your call, because that's when we'll start answering the phone. The phone number is 1-800-958-9008, 1-800-958-9008. It's hard to explain. This person who is in the Netanyahu cabinet and leads his own political party, Ben Gvir, has been talking about setting up a gallows for the purpose of killing Palestinians. He seems to be of the opinion that it's justified to kill as many Palestinians as possible. Am I exaggerating?
0: No, you're not. The gallows idea is just one of many outrageous genocidal statements that Ben-Gvir and his supporters have made, not only in recent days, but let's say especially recently, because there's an election campaign underway, and those who are racist, genocidal elements in Israeli society, and their numbers are not small, think that these kinds of statements will help them electorally, and they very well may be correct. Ben-Gvir is Minister of Internal Security, which means the police, and under his watch, police conditions in Israeli prisons and police treatment of demonstrators who have demonstrated against what the government is doing in Gaza have been absolutely horrible. To be sure, Israeli police never treated demonstrators particularly well. But the current situation is far beyond the historic horrors.

0: So they really plan on either killing all the Palestinians or driving them out, driving them into what? Into Egypt or Jordan? What do they plan on doing with 6 million Palestinians?
1: So first let's talk about the 2.2, 2.3-ish Palestinians in the Gaza Strip. It was Israel's plan in the early weeks and months of the genocide after October 7th, 2023, to drive as many Palestinians as possible into the Sinai Desert, which is Egyptian sovereign territory. And that plan was stymied by the fact that Egypt said, nope, we're not having that. We will not open the border for that. Israel, some Israeli leaders, including probably Benjamin Netanyahu himself, were convinced that if they manufactured a humanitarian disaster, as they did, that Egypt would open its heart and its borders and accept the Palestinians. But no, they didn't. And that has to do not simply with the fact that Egypt doesn't like the Palestinians, which is true enough, but also because Hamas is politically aligned with the Muslim Brotherhood, and the Muslim Brotherhood is the biggest internal enemy of the current Egyptian military dictatorship. Getting them to Jordan was always a no-starter because there's no border between the Gaza Strip and Jordan. So since they couldn't drive them out, they proceeded to destroy the Gaza Strip and in the process to directly kill at least 73,000, but the number who will have died by preventable medical diseases and other preventable causes of death is probably going to bring the total death toll well over 100,000. Okay, but there's still more than 2 million left, and I was just an hour ago on a WhatsApp call with a family that I'm connected to in Gaza, and they are living in tents. And they report that their tent is it needs repair, but they can't repair the tent because the wooden tent stakes are broken, and there is no wood to be had in Gaza. They are able to find food, which the group that I belong to is helping to support them with, but not from humanitarian agencies, because Israel doesn't allow humanitarian agencies into the Gaza Strip to distribute food. Rather, it allows the food to be distributed by individuals and criminal gangs that it supports and arms, and therefore the food is sold on the market at very expensive prices. So Israel is, through these means, applying cruel pressures on the population of the Gaza Strip, hoping that it will drive them out of the territory, but there is simply no way for them to leave. The family I was speaking to said, we want to immigrate, but we don't have any money and we don't have anywhere to go, and we don't have anywhere to get there. So there is this absolutely catastrophic humanitarian stalemate in place.
0: Well, most recently, the Netanyahu government has announced investigation into the murder of Palestinians, particularly a car with a five-year-old child, a little girl named Hind Rajab, who survived the initial attack on the car that held her aunt and cousins. They were all dead, but she was able to talk on the phone. We're talking about a five-year-old. And tell us more. What happened next?
1: So the story is very well portrayed in the documentary film, The Voice of Hind Rajab, which was nominated for an Oscar. Well worth seeing. Extremely painful. So the car was targeted. And Hinn's older cousin contacted the Palestinian Red Crescent in Jordan, and the Palestinian Red Crescent office in Amman was coordinating with the Israeli military authorities on what path an ambulance could take to get to Hind and save her. And after the coordination had been accomplished, which took several hours, during which Hind is becoming increasingly more frightened and hysterical, as you could understand a five-year-old young girl would be. And then the ambulance approaches, and the Israelis blow up the ambulance and kill the medical aid workers in it as well. And then several days later, the bodies of the ambulance workers and him herself and her family members who were in the car with her were all discovered. So the facts of the case are that Israeli forces knowingly murdered civilians, even after having approved the approach route of the ambulance. So this is a war crime, and the International Criminal Court has slowly and with some backing and forcing been thinking about investigating and perhaps prosecuting Israelis for war crimes that they have committed in the Gaza Strip. That's above and beyond the arrest warrants that have been issued for Prime Minister Benjamin Netanyahu and former Defense Minister Benny Gantz, who was Defense Minister in the first months of the Gaza genocide. So why then is Israel now at great delay, because Hind Rajab was murdered in early 2024, why is the Israeli government now looking into this? And also into another case that happened in early 2025, the murder of 15 Palestinian aid workers burying their vehicles and their bodies in a mass grave, which were later dug up and discovered. So the rules of the International Criminal Court are that if a country is investigating a crime that has been committed under its jurisdiction, and if that investigation is credible, then the International Criminal Court won't intervene to conduct an investigation. So while it may look like Israel is being serious and assiduous in investigating war crimes that are allegedly committed by its armed forces, what this actually does in practice is to create a shield so that the International Criminal Court, which would presumably be somewhat, how shall we say, more detached in its approach to the case, the International Criminal Court won't look into these cases, because Israel will say, oh, but we are, in fact, investigating these things.
0: So that's the reason for this investigation, which sort of is coming out of the blue, because there's all these other atrocities that are not being investigated at all.
1: There are absolutely hundreds, if not thousands, of atrocities, including the genocide itself, more broadly, that are not being investigated or even acknowledged by Israel. So Israel can say, though, but look, we're doing it. We're on the case. Leave us alone.
0: 9:30 here on the Sunday show. So if you want to get in on this conversation, the phone number is 1-800-958-9008. Joel Bain and my guest. Joel, let's shift gears and talk about the United States for a bit. We're talking about, of course, an election coming up in November here. And AIPAC, the American-Israeli Public Affairs Committee, has been donating millions of dollars to campaigns in an effort to get elected people who are pro-Israel. And just this past week, AIPAC donated more than $6 million to the campaign of Melissa Hernandez, a Democrat in the South Alameda County, a race against Aisha Wahab, Aisha, an Afghan American who was really predicted to carry the seat vacated by Eric Swalwell after his outrageous expose of his rape and attack on women. In any case, Melissa got $6.2 million from AIPAC. Aisha managed to defeat her, but at a considerably slimmer margin than before this blitz of TV ads accusing Aisha of being soft on child sexual abuse, all kinds of accusations against Aisha, all of which were lies. So again, there's going to be another election in November in which Aisha and Melissa will go at it one more time. So this is not over. Is AIPAC, tell us more about AIPAC, and are they in any way frustrated by the fact that their endorsements, also that race in Michigan for the Senate seat, where they outspent the ultimate winner in that race, like 10 or 20 to 1. Tell us more about AIPAC.
1: So historically, AIPAC was proud to be bipartisan, but under the Trump administration and under the shadow of Israel's genocide in Gaza in particular, AIPAC has become more and more aligned with reactionary Republicans who are prepared to support Israel despite its increasing international isolation and criminal acts against the Palestinian people. So that means that AIPAC doesn't any longer try to convince the public of the correctness of its pro-Israel positions. So AIPAC has established two super PACs. One of them is the Democratic majority, and then I don't think go into races and spend ungodly amounts of money. That they've been doing that all across the country, including here in Oregon. They don't say that they are spending this money because this candidate supports Israel and that candidate doesn't support Israel. They, as you said, with the race between Stephanie Wahab and her opponent, Hernandez, they talk about issues that have nothing to do with Israel-Palestine. So they are hoping that huge amounts of negative ads will turn the tide in cases where the public is actually against them. And most of the time, their record is mixed. Sometimes they have been able to do it. They were, for example, able to defeat Francesca Hong in the governor's primary, Democratic primary for governor of Wisconsin, but they were not able to defeat Abdullah Syed in the Democratic primary for senator in Michigan, although they reduced his margin of victory very considerably because he was ahead in the polls, which may or may not have been accurate to begin with, but he was ahead by double digits in the polls, and then in the end pulled out a victory of about 1%. So clearly they are a weighty force, and sometimes they win and sometimes they lose, but on the whole, the forces of, how shall we say, the democratic left and supporters of Palestinian rights have withstood enormous financial onslaught by AIPAC. You have one of their number one targets, Rashida Tlaib, the congressional representative from Detroit, has been reelected twice and is probably going to coast to victory in November as well. The same is the case with Ilhan Omar, Somali-American Muslim from Minneapolis, who's also a big AIPAC target. Zohran Mamdani, of course, current mayor of New York, was targeted by AIPAC. And despite the millions that they threw into the race against him, he won quite convincingly. So across the country, there are constituencies where AIPAC has not been able to pull it off, including in places like Florida, where a DSA-backed black woman defeated the AIPAC onslaught and is now the Democratic nominee for senator in Florida. Can she win what is an overwhelmingly reactionary state? Maybe not, but she's the leader of the Democratic Party in Florida as we speak.
0: And her, strangely enough, her last name is Nixon, which of course makes me cringe, but I guess a lot of people have the last name of Nixon. Where does AIPAC get its all of its money?
1: Historically, AIPAC was funded primarily by wealthy Jews, people like the late Sheldon Adelson and his widow Miriam Adelson, who had billions of dollars. But even Chaim Saban, who is a Democrat and a friend of the Clintons, and a smaller billionaire, but a billionaire nonetheless in his own right, was a big AIPAC funder. But increasingly, these days, AIPAC is funded by wealthy Republicans.
0: Well, I've seen Miriam Adelson, her husband, died. But the source of their fortune was Las Vegas casinos. And then Macau casinos in China. But Miriam is actually an Israeli citizen, I think.
1: Indeed, she is.
0: Yeah. But she's got oodles of money, which she spends on all kinds of things. Again, we're going to open the phones in about 2 or 3 minutes here. If you want to get in on the conversation, the phone number is 1-800-958-9008. Before we do that, though, the Justice Department has been attacking universities across the country, investigating, accusing universities of tolerating or encouraging anti-Semitism. This came out of the 2024 demonstrations in protest of what was happening in Gaza on college campuses across the country. The Justice Department went after Harvard University and lost, I think. Harvard did not collapse under the threat, or did it?
1: No, it did not. Harvard refused to settle with the Justice Department. Columbia settled with the Justice Department for $200 million. Brown University settled with the Justice Department for $50 million. Harvard could easily have paid those amounts. I mean, it's a fabulously wealthy institution. And they decided not to do it. And the judge threw the case out of court. Now, lest we be too enthusiastic about Harvard, they have repressed pro-Palestinian speech on the campus even before October 23rd. For example, Ken Roth, the former head of Human Rights Watch, was offered a fellowship after he retired from Human Rights Watch. at the Harvard Kennedy School, and there was a big uproar of opposition, and the fellowship was withdrawn, and instead he went to Princeton for a year to write his book. And then after it was revealed that this was kind of embarrassing suppression of freedom of speech and academic freedom, they instituted the fellowship, and Roth did in fact come to Harvard. But that kind of open repression of pro-Palestinian speech, and Ken Roth, after all, is not a pro-Palestinian advocate. He was the head of Human Rights Watch. He was equally critical of Palestinians when Palestinian organizations committed war crimes and such. So even someone who was, in my to my way of thinking, pretty even-handed, was unacceptable at Harvard. So Harvard did successfully resist the Trump administration. They aren't, therefore, heroes of academic freedom and free speech.
0: And your school, Stanford, and my school, Berkeley, both have been under attack. Have they stood up or have they sat down?
1: Stanford has also suppressed Palestinian speech. Stanford has done it more deftly by the fact that there is no Middle East Studies program at Stanford. So if you don't have a lot of faculty and students who are interested in the region, you are going to have a lot less speech about that region. And that's been the case at Stanford forever, even before I arrived. And since I arrived, they have hired a few people, but not very many, actually not any people who work on the modern Arab world. So Stanford is also protected by the fact that its alums are the Silicon Valley tech bros. So they've got lots of pipelines into the Trump administration. And even though the Trump administration recently announced that Stanford is on the list of campuses that they eventually do want to investigate, that hasn't happened so far. Berkeley, I'm not aware of what the status of things there is.
0: Okay, let's go to the phones. Again, the phone number is 1-800-958-9008, 1-800-958-9008. You're listening to The Sunday Show on KPFA, and my guest is Joel Bainan. Up first is Darian in Sacramento. Darian, you're on the air.
2: Well, thank you very much, and good morning. I was calling because I was surprised to hear your speaker saying that there were sexual crimes and atrocities on October 7th, and I'm not saying there weren't any atrocities. However, I heard a recent program on KPFA that went through a number of the alleged sexual crimes and presented evidence that they had not happened and that they had been refuted. So I am curious to know a little more about this. And also they pointed out that a lot of the alleged atrocities, the attacks on children, had not occurred. So what can you tell me about this?
0: Joel?
1: So certainly it is the case that many of the early allegations about mass rape and about beheaded babies in the oven that the Israeli propaganda machine churned out were quickly proven to be untrue. All manner of exaggerations were concocted about abuse of women and abuse of children in particular. That said, there is credible evidence that sexual assaults were committed by Hamas and its allies on October 7th. It would be actually unusual if that was not the case in a situation of armed conflict like that, since it happens in any other armed conflict in Sudan, in Ethiopia, in Ukraine and Russia, Russian troops in Germany at the end of World War II. I mean, this is a normal aspect of armed conflict. It may be that the sexual crimes were committed not necessarily by Hamas, but by the civilians that it invited to cross the border once the fences had been breached. But there hasn't been 100% reliable investigation and evidence about all of that. We might add that Israel is also guilty of sexual crimes. There's pretty well documented evidence of anal rapes on male detainees in Israeli prison camps. In one case at this day, Teman prison camp, an Israeli whistleblower revealed that this had happened, and there was the beginning of an investigation into the case, and Israeli civilians came to the camp and assaulted the camp because they opposed investigating this particular incident, or any, for that matter, instance of Israeli sexual assault on Palestinian prisoners. So this is a very delicate and understandably, correctly, emotionally fraught issue about which it's worth being extremely careful, and I did try to be careful when I spoke about it.
0: So, Darian, again, I think you're probably not satisfied with the answer, but it's complicated. Thank you for your call, Darian. We're going to go on to the next caller. Andy in Redwood City. Andy, you're on the air.
3: Hi, good morning, Philip.
0: Good morning.
3: Good morning, Mr. Professor Bainan. The woman that just called took a lot of my smoke. Every incident of the atrocities that were committed on October 7th, all those big stories, especially the ones perpetrated and talked about by President Biden, have been debunked. They've been, every time you look back on the trail of where those stories come from, it comes from some member of the Israeli government, the IOF, Israeli Offensive Forces. All those stories come from propaganda. And I've heard Mr. Bainan on this show before pushing this same propaganda, justifying the scorched earth policy and the utter obliteration of a people in Gaza. And frankly, I'm tired of it. There's a lot of people that
0: Andy, I'm going to interrupt you. I don't think what you're saying is even close to the truth. If you heard Joel justifying Israeli atrocities, you're listening to a different program.
1: So let me try to engage with the substance of what Andy was saying. Because two things can be possible at the same time. Yes, it's absolutely true that the stories in particular that President Biden peddled about the babies in the oven, that was utterly false and made up, and he repeated it even after his aides told him that there were no actual photos. He said that he had seen the photos. He lied. I mean, there were no photos. So, yes, there is lots of war propaganda and fake news, and the Israelis are experts at manufacturing it, and that should all be discredited and debunked, as much of it has been, properly so. And it's also possible at the same time that Hamas committed atrocities. We're not talking here about the forces of good and evil in the world, or the forces of it's not black and white. I mean, yes, there is an oppressor and oppressed, to be sure. We should never forget that. But oppressed people are not incapable of committing atrocities.
0: Let's go to Monique in San Francisco. Monique, you're on the air.
4: Hello. I just wanted to say that, just a point that, you know, you're very biased against Israeli people. I really don't believe that the majority of Israeli people support genocide in Gaza, and also, I mean, that among a lot of people killed, yeah, I mean, I think there was a lot of killing, destruction. A lot of those people were combatants. And then when he goes back to 1948, all the Arab countries got together and made a war on Israel, that when a lot of these people were displaced. And I agree, it was terrible, but I still think it was also horrible what happened October 7th, and a lot of the attacks on Israeli civilians are horrible. And then about him saying that Smotrich wanted to have a gallows to execute as many Palestinians as possible, I doubt he said that. I think maybe what he meant when they introduced the death penalty, it was because they didn't have a death penalty, but when the terrorists, killed Israelis, they would be in prison, but then, these terrorist groups would kidnap, Israelis and force the release of people who were serving time for murder by, demanding that for the release of the hostages.
0: Okay, let's get Joel's response to that.
1: So you don't want to believe bad stuff about Israel. Okay. Last spring, my colleague Tamir Sorek commissioned a poll, the results of which were published by Haaretz, and then they did a fact check on it, and it turned out that it was correct. And if I remember the number precisely, 82% of all Israeli Jews favored the expulsion of the entire population of the Gaza Strip. To where, God knows, because as I already mentioned, nobody wants to take them, and it's not actually physically possible to do it. 52 or 56, I'm not sure if I remember the number precisely, percent of all Jewish Israelis favored the expulsion of all the Palestinians from the West Bank. 49% of all Israeli Jews favored the expulsion of all the Palestinian citizens of Israel. So there is certainly mass support for ethnic cleansing among the Israeli Jewish public. In January of 2024, so a few months after the genocide was already underway, and it was pretty clear what the dimensions of Israel's annihilatory assault on the Gaza Strip were at that point. Tel Aviv University was taking polls and asking Israeli Jews, is the army using enough force? Should the army use more force? Is it using the right amount of force? Or should it be using less force in the Gaza Strip? The vast majority of the respondents said that the army was either using an adequate amount of force or should be using even more force. And those numbers held for a while, and then a little bit of the facts of the matter began to drip out. And it was very difficult in Israel, if you only watched or listened to Israeli Hebrew media, to know what was going on, because no images of mass destruction were displayed on Israeli TV, and very few even today have been. So the Israeli public has overwhelmingly supported Israel's commission of, you don't want to use the word genocide, war crimes on a vast scale in the Gaza Strip.
0: Let's go to our next caller. Up next is Anissa in Oakland. Anissa, you're on the air.
5: Good morning, Philip. I want to take the conversation back a little bit to AIPAC. I'm a black woman living in Oakland. I was very interested in hearing a conversation Davey D had about some of the African American, the black Congress people who are also beholden to AIPAC. He went as far to say that Hakeem Jeffries is now known as AIPAC Shakur, being the nephew of Dr. Leonard Jeffries. Hakeem Jeffries is his nephew, and I'm sure Dr. Jeffries is probably spinning in his grave. But anyway, does Joel have any more comments or information about the different young black Democratic candidates and congresspeople, elected officials, who are beholden to AIPAC? I'd be interested to know. Thank you.
1: So Hakeem Jeffries in particular is the recipient of huge amounts of AIPAC money. Not accidental. For many, many years, long before October 7th, 2023, part of AIPAC's program was to take black elected officials to Israel-Palestine and give them a propaganda tour. For many years, Israel took the entire freshman class of Congress to Israel-Palestine and gave them a tour so that this would ensure a certain amount of built-in support for AIPAC's programs. That, taking the whole freshman class, began to fall apart when the squad were first elected because they refused to go. So it's not unexpected that there are a certain amount of black elected officials who are AIPAC supporters. It's been a project of AIPAC to cultivate them for many years. That said, insurgents have defeated people of color who are supported by AIPAC. Probably the most dramatic of those defeats is by Daria Lisa Avila Chevalier, won the Democratic primary for in Harlem, New York, and defeated Adriano Espaillat. He's Dominican, not African American, but he was a big AIPAC supporter, and she had been a graduate student at Columbia during the encampment, so AIPAC super targeted her. And she won. Anyway, she was supported by Zohran Mamdani, who's probably the most popular figure in the Democratic Party these days. So it's for sure still an issue that there are black electeds who back AIPAC. There's a social base for that in some elements of the African-American churches, which were historically Zionist, although less so these days than in the past. This is a political fact that needs to be contended with.
0: Well, it should also be said that in the race in southern Alameda County that happened this past week, and will have a rerun coming up in November between Aisha Wahab and Melinda Hernandez, Melissa Hernandez received more than $6 million worth of AIPAC support, but it really didn't go through her campaign. It went instead around her campaign with oodles of television advertising accusing Wahab of being soft on child sexual abuse, among other crimes. We're talking about wall-to-wall TV ads that slandered Wahab, and I assume that that's going to happen again in November. So it's not even that Hernandez has taken a particularly strong pro-Israel stand, although she sort of equivocated on the word genocide. Just being an opponent of Wahab was sufficient for AIPAC to get on board for her.
1: Yeah, this is AIPAC's playbook now, as I mentioned before. They aren't foregrounding their positions on Israel-Palestine because they know those are not popular with the public. They are instead using stealth packs to run negative ads against people who are supporters of Palestinian rights, and that's going to be going forward. That's what's going to be happening big time in November.
0: We're out of time. Joel Bainan is his name. He has. If people want to read your writings, how can they do that?
1: I have a website, joelbainan.com. Click on it. I put everything I write up there. Sometimes it takes me a week to get it up there, but there it is.
0: Bainan is spelled B-E-I-N-I-N, B-E-I-N-I-N, Joel Bainan. Thank you very much for joining us, and keep up the good work.
1: Thank you, Philip, as always.
0: It is 10 o'clock. 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Let me tell you, next week we're going to shorten the second hour of the Sunday show so we can bring you up to speed on events happening here in Berkeley on behalf of the LGBTQ community, which will be happening in MLK Park just down the street from KPFA. So KPFA is going to be a co-sponsor of that event. It's in honor of the Pacific Center for Human Growth, the lesbian gay community center here in Berkeley. So the second hour of the program will be partially devoted to that event. Stay tuned. I'm going to be speaking with James Galbraith. We're going to talk about your debt. Your debt, my debt, is $40 trillion. So stay tuned for that. I'll be right back.
6: Veteran Black liberation organizer and co-founder of the League of Revolutionary Black Workers, Jerome Scott, on organizing.
7: It takes years of study. What we're talking about as an organizer is that we're developing as social scientists that want to change the world. And therefore, we have to understand capitalism, the system in which this world is organized around today. If we don't understand capitalism, there's no way we can be the best organizer that we can be. When you want to do political education to understand capitalism, you also have to understand the company that you're working for, the neighborhood that you live in. If you're going to understand the corporation, you have to do the same kind of deep dive in that corporation that we do in capitalism as a system. If you want to be a great organizer, you have to understand the necessity of political education. You have to understand this world as it really is and not like people pretend it to be.
6: Get learned only on KPFA.
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0: You're listening to the Sunday Show here on KPFA. I am Philip Muldery. I have the great pleasure of being joined on the phone by James Galbraith. James is professor at the School of Public Affairs at University of Texas, Austin, former executive director of the Joint Economic Committee in Congress. He has a new book that's coming out within the next 2 weeks titled The Power to Destroy, How Bad Economics Drove America's Decline. He speaks to us today from the rather cool and comfy summer digs that James has in Vermont. James Galbraith, welcome back to the Sunday Show.
10: Great to be with you, Philip, and to have a chance to talk about our favorite topic, I gather.
0: Well, I can understand. I actually looked up the weather in Austin just because I was curious how bad it is. We're talking about all summer long, every day being over 90 degrees, and at least 20 to 30 days where it reaches 100 degrees in Austin. So, and I imagine everybody has air conditioning there. Everybody with the financial ability has air conditioning. But still, being in Vermont seems like a good idea to me.
10: It's definitely cool and rainy here today, and I have a fire going to fuel for this conversation.
0: So, in any case, I'm glad to hear that you've got this book coming out. But just this week, the Treasury Department announced crossing, I don't know if it's a milestone or what it is, crossing the debt of the United States, crossing the line of $40 trillion with a T dollars. You in the past have more or less poo-pooed government debt as something that shouldn't worry us. But somehow $40 trillion does sort of make one wonder what the bleep is going on here.
10: Well, milestones are indeed milestones, and you may have noticed that right about the same time Voyager 1 reached the milestone of one light day's distance from the Earth, and it's about the same thing. It has about the same amount of meaning. And it's similar in another respect, is that this will just continue on indefinitely. In both respects, the 40 trillion will become 41, 42, and so forth. It has been rising since almost the start of the Republic and will continue to rise until the end of it.
0: Well, quite frankly, if in fact the government were to, instead of just chalking up every deficit to the debt, if they actually raise taxes to pay for all the appropriations that they make, we wouldn't be adding to the debt.
10: Well, and we wouldn't have an economy to speak of either, so this is not a terribly good idea. But in fact, it's not the deficit that drives the relationship of the debt to the economy. It's the interest rate relative to the growth rate. And what's happening right now is that we have a growth rate which is higher than the interest rate. And so over time, this ratio is programmed to decline no matter what happens to the deficit. And that's just the mathematics of the of how this thing evolves. So, there is an instinct to say, oh, yes, well, that's the deficit, and we should either raise taxes or, of course, if you're on the other side of the spectrum, it's that terrible Social Security program plus Medicare. The elderly are just terribly expensive, and we should not be. They should pay their own way with their own money, which they don't, of course, have. Those two dates go on all the time, and they're provoked by these milestones, but they're not relevant to the actual economic situation. I've often said, and I'll say it again, Philip, if anybody's really concerned about their federal bonds, they should send them to KPFA.
0: There's an idea. I haven't thought about that too much. But the Secretary of the Treasury, Scott Bessent, is getting a lot of airplay, and he is, among other things, buying Japanese yen to help the Japanese fend off a decline in the value of their currency. I learned a few other things about Scott Bessent. I think we all knew that he worked for many years with George Soros, the billionaire financier who is famous for supporting leftist causes, but also that Scott Bessent was working for George Soros when George Soros had the what can I say, the world at his fingertips when he broke the Bank of England and attacked the British pound back in 1992. Would you explain what that was about and what happened to the pound?
10: Okay. Well, first of all, to come back to what just happened recently where Bessent used some euros to buy yen to support the yen. Well, the point there is that if the yen was going down, which he didn't want to see happen, the dollar in relation to the yen was going up, not down. And that's what the counterpart of what he wanted to try to prevent. So we have to be aware that this is not to say the yen was in trouble. It's not the same thing as saying that the dollar was in trouble in terms of its exchange value. It's quite the reverse. Okay, go back to 1992. What Soros did and what was done against Mexico in 1995 and against Thailand in 1997, you borrow in the local currency, in this case pound sterling, using your very good credit reputation, which Soros had, and you keep borrowing and you sell those pounds until the Bank of England says that we're running out of reserves, we can't offset this sale any longer, and they let the pound fall below the previously established floor. And then, of course, when that happens and the other speculators jump in, you go back in and you buy back the pounds at a depreciated rate, pay off your debts, and pocket the difference. And that's how Soros got $1 billion, and I'm sure Scott Bessent got a fraction of that, along with some other people who were working for Soros at the time. So that's basically how it works. And the same thing happened to Mexico in 1995, as I say. Basically the same thing in Thailand in 1997.
0: So what happens to the economies of the countries that are being treated this way? What happened to the Brits or the Mexicans?
10: Well, they their currency depreciates, which is good for their exports, but expensive for their imports. And so you have an inflation effect. And you have some benefit to the local industry if the industry is in a position to take advantage of it, which is sometimes the case and sometimes not. The Thais imposed capital controls and basically defeated the situation. And that's fundamentally what Japan's going to have to do. Once this swap agreement expires, they will be back in the same situation. They have to pay a very high oil bill. And because they have very low interest rates, people have been borrowing yen and using them to fund loans in other currencies that pay higher rates. And that carry trade is what's driving the yen down. It's a big thing. So if they want to stop that, they'll have to move to capital controls, in my view. The alternatives are to let the yen collapse, sell off their U.S. treasuries, which we don't like, or raise interest rates, which will cripple the Japanese businesses and therefore bring the government down. Ultimately, I think the writing is on the wall on those policies. But they'll take a long time before they get there because that's really against everybody's instinct. I'd love to be able to trade across borders.
0: Well, the U.S. dollar has lost value ever since Trump came back to office a year and a half ago. Do I care that the dollar has lost value against the euro? It's lost value against almost every currency except the Japanese yen. Do I care?
10: How much of your vacation you're planning to spend in the lovely garden spots of Europe, which are a little warm at the moment. If you're on the other hand, if you're in a business which is trying to sell in international markets, that's not such a bad thing. Now, we have much bigger problems than the fluctuations of the dollar at this stage. The world supply of oil is a much bigger problem, and that's a problem which you can lay squarely at the door of President Trump and his advisors, who decided that they were going to try and knock the government of Iran for a loop and discovered that it's not so easy to do. And now we're looking at, I don't know exactly what the supply situation is, but potential for shortages of some key oil derivatives, particularly jet fuel and diesel. And if that really materializes, it's unclear at the moment, but if it does, then that's going to be a much more serious problem than anything happening to the dollar at the moment.
0: So it doesn't appear that there is an exit strategy from this war with Iran. And Iran, actually, they're one of their leaders just the other day was saying that maybe it's time for Iran to get a deal because it's quite obvious that they have defeated the United States and so they can make a deal and save face at the same time, that they're not going to appear to be the loser. I don't know if there's going to be a deal or not. Obviously, none of us do. But would a deal with Iran right now somehow bring all

0: So the Iranians have taken the view, and I think they're not entirely unreasonable, that there's nobody to talk to in the United States that they can rely on, negotiating partners have said the U.S. is not agreement capable. And so why bother? And I think they've basically taken the view that they can weather this for as long as it takes, and that the U.S. probably can't. And our allies are going to get increasing trouble. And it's hard to argue with their logic on that. In order to be a credible negotiating partner, you have to have a record of observing your agreements. And that is not something that our present government actually enjoys.
1: Maybe I should get off the topic of oil, but it's hard to avoid. It's certainly going to come up in the November elections where Trump and his acolytes are going to take the credit or the blame for rising oil prices at the pump. I'm not sure. I mean, it certainly did end Jimmy Carter back in, 40, 50 years ago, when people had to line up to get gasoline. So I'm assuming it's going to do real damage to Republicans.
0: Well, that's entirely possible, but I think it will not be gasoline. That's the problem. Gasoline is a fuel which is readily available from the Permian Basin. The problem is that we rely on the Middle East for heavier fuels, of which the two critical ones are diesel for trucks and kerosene for jet planes. So where you're going to see this is, first of all, with the airlines, that they're just going to have run into trouble maintaining their schedules and getting access and making a profit with the price of jet fuel. And if it gets really serious, then you're going to see it with the truck fleet. And the truck fleet, of course, is what delivers everything in the country. So it won't be the pump and people lining up to fill their cars. It's going to be things which are deeper into the supply chain for practically everything that we consume. And that's the danger, whether they can work around, whether enough oil is getting out of the Persian Gulf at the moment, which is what the U.S. is claiming. I can't really speak to that because it's very hard to get reliable information. But that's what the U.S. government is saying anyway. And maybe this will go on for a while without precipitating that kind of crisis.
1: So most recently, the big story was the rise in the interest rate of 10-year and 30-year government bonds. To over 5%. This is impacting home mortgage prices. It's impacting a whole lot of credit card interest rates, things that really have an impact on people's wallets. Is the rise of the bond interest rate, is that going to continue going up, or is this like a finite thing?
0: Well, I take the view that the long-term interest rate is basically a margin over the short-term rates and what short-term rates are expected to be. And short-term rates are a decision taken by the Federal Reserve. Doesn't have to do with the deficit or the size of the debt or anything like that. It's what the Federal Reserve is going to do with short-term rates. So the short-term rate, over 4 or 5 years is essentially equivalent to a 5-year. So what we're hearing, and what I think the markets have been pricing in, is the indications coming from Constitution Avenue, coming from the Federal Reserve, that they're leaning toward raising short-term rates. And that's going to have an effect on the long-term market. Now, what that does is, of course, it hits bond funds that are held, that are concentrated at the long end of the market, because there's a capital loss on low coupon bonds that the government previously

0: issue and a lower rate environment. And, you know, it's odd in my mind that the U.S. Treasury, which should be at least presumably concerned about the handling the federal fisc, say what they have to pay in interest, has been buying back low coupon bonds and issuing short-term debt instead at a higher rate. That's changing. That's increasing the amount of interest that the U.S. government pays out, which strikes me as, you know, something might be good for bond traders, might be good for bond holders who are not the poorest people in the country. But it's not so great from the standpoint of what the Treasury is traditionally supposed to be doing.
1: Yeah, it seems screwy because the interest on the national debt amounts to not as much as Social Security or Medicare, but close to what the Pentagon budget is. So this is a bleep load of money.
0: It is, of course. And that is an important fact in thinking about what the actual macro effect, what the overall effect of Federal Reserve raising interest rates would be. Traditionally, and based on our experience in the 80s and so forth, we think that when the Fed raises rates, it's going to depress the economy because it hits housing, it hits business investment, it hits car purchases and other things. But there's an offsetting effect, which is that enormous flow of interest payments. Back in the 80s, that wasn't so big. It was 30% of GDP. Now it's well over 100% of GDP. So when the Federal Reserve raises rates and it pays out to the banks and to bondholders and to short-term note holders and everything, an increased amount of interest payment, that's money that's flowing into the economy. And that's why the Federal Reserve really is spinning its wheels in sand. It doesn't have the same leverage over the whole economy that it once did. And there's a lot of mythology. People say the Federal Reserve controls inflation. No, it doesn't. It doesn't have any significant effect on the inflation rate anymore. That's largely driven by costs, and those are largely international, and they're particularly energy costs, oil costs. And that's why we're seeing the relatively elevated inflation rate these days, obviously.
1: I mean, it is 24 minutes after 10 in the a.m. You're listening to the Sunday Show here on KPFA. I am Philip Muldery. My guest is James Galbraith. His book is coming out, I think you said September 6th, which is almost 2 weeks from now, The Power to Destroy, How Bad Economics Drove America's Decline. What bad economics are you talking about?
0: Just about everything, although the book really deals with the last 5-6 years. So I can't say that the problem started then. But we've had all kinds of policies that have been driven by conventional economic belief, and particularly dealing with inflation, dealing with the situation in between Russia and Ukraine, the whole sanctions policy, and ultimately dealing with what is going to be the issue that will preoccupy future generations, which is demography, which is the coming decline, ongoing decline in the human population, which happens because people are stressed, because we're not giving them the breathing room that enables them to feel that they're comfortable paying the cost of building families.
1: So you think the decline of the population is a huge negative for the economy?
0: Well, that's a huge negative for everybody in the long run, because ultimately, as the population gets older and doesn't replace itself, the decline simply accelerates. I don't think there's any known example of a major society, and maybe not even the minor one, overcoming a failure to reproduce itself in any given time. So you just get into a dynamic which, stretched out over quite a long period of time, becomes ultimately, well, practically speaking, terminal. There may be some way to reverse it way down the road, but it's not obvious what it is.
1: So if you want to get in on this conversation, we're going to open the phones in about 15 minutes or so. Wait, another 5 minutes or so, and give us a call at 1-800-958-9008, 1-800-958-9008. 800-259-9008. But do wait 5 minutes. That's when we're going to start answering the phones and put you in the queue. So the Prime Minister of Canada, Carney, walked out of negotiations over tariffs with the Trump administration. And so the tariffs are scheduled to go into effect reciprocal back and forth between Canada and the United States. One of the things that's being that Trump is going to tariff is hockey sticks, and I really had not planned on buying a hockey stick, so it doesn't seem to be a big issue on that front, but it must be a big issue on a lot of other fronts. What do you think?
0: Well, I read the very interesting New York Times story that goes into this in some detail, in which the U.S. representative outlined what they were offering to the Canadians and suggested that there were issues dealing with things like heavy trucks, which I find hard to believe were driving Prime Minister Carney to call off a negotiation. Those are matters that you continue to discuss. So there must have been something, it seems to me, that represented to him a threat in some deeper sense to Canada's sovereignty, to Canada's independence, to his political position. I can't say what that was, but there was a little hint in the article that there might have been something to do with the status of the French language in Quebec. And if that were the case, then it would be really make his position very understandable, because that's existential to the unity of the Canadian Federation. There may have been some other things having to do with the West, with Alberta and its oil economy as well. That's harder for me to say. I couldn't see that in the article. But knowing something about the history of the of the Quebec, the French language issue in Canada, if the U.S. was pressing them on something of that kind, it would essentially be pressing on a jugular.
1: It seems sort of ridiculous that the United States would press Canada about French. I mean, we deal with the European Union. We deal with all kinds of countries that don't speak English, so I can't imagine what that's about. But
0: I couldn't think enough from the article. The user was indicated in the article or something along those lines. I don't know. I can't say what was. It was Prime Minister Carney, I don't think, has made a specific statement. He just simply said it was a bad deal. And that may have been, but also a general argument, the whole, terms of things, and that it would be too hard on major Canadian industries, including, for example, heavy trucks. So it's entirely possible that there was a sticking point there. I'm not close enough to be able to say.
1: Well, I do pay attention to dairy, to milk prices, and the Canadian policy with regard to dairy farmers is absolutely different than the U.S. In Canada, dairy farmers are limited to how many cows they can have, and if they decide to have more cows and produce more milk than is their quota, they lose a generous price for their milk. In the U.S., dairy is encouraged to have as many cows as possible and produce as much milk as possible, and let the market decide what the price of the milk is going to be. So when the U.S. wants to export milk to Canada, they say, oh, no, you can't do that. That's going to totally screw up our ability to limit the quantity of milk and drive down. We can't afford to subsidize U.S. milk. So am I making too big a deal about milk and dairy?
0: Not necessarily. I'm not an expert on the political presence of dairy farmers, notwithstanding the fact that my father grew up on an Ontario farm. So if he were here, we would be able to weigh in on that. But, these things, of course, are politically important. And the there any number of them could trigger a decision that the negotiations weren't going anywhere, weren't going to be politically viable for the prime minister.
1: So will we see something as a result of this at the supermarket, at if we're going to try to buy a car? Is this going to impact us in some way that's manifest, or is this something that only financiers care about?
0: Well, I think people who use steel and aluminum and softwood lumber are going to see an effect. So there's a supply chain issue here. And how that plays out and what the pressures, how the Canadian lumber industry reacts to having to pay heavy tariff is an important question. And that could go in a number of different ways. Back 20 or 25 years ago, when the Bush administration imposed a tariff on softwood lumber, they increased production because they needed to. They cut their margins and they needed to get back to profitability. The only way to do that, even at a much lower rate, was to increase output. I don't know how this will play in this particular situation.
1: So it's 33 minutes after 10. If you want to get in on this conversation, give us a call, 1-800-958-9008. So we have a new chair of the Federal Reserve, Kevin Warsh, and he doesn't seem to be particularly different than the previous chair of the Federal Reserve. They're going to meet shortly to have another, another chance to raise interest rates or possibly lower, which is unlikely. Give us a report on what Kevin Warsh, what you think of the job he's doing and whether much will change.
0: Well, okay, let me begin that by just telling your listeners that I was very much at the origin of the current culture of openness and explanation at the Federal Reserve. This is 50 years ago before the banking committees of the House, also the Senate, but it was mainly the House where I was on the staff, where we would call up the chairman of the Federal Reserve basis and start asking them questions and holding their feet to the fire until they responded. And the result of this was a great change in the way the Fed did business, much more like pronouncements, much more public deliberations, which really became a kind of a small industry of analysts pouring over every line and every change of punctuation that's press release for meaning. At some point, people began to say, and I think Kevin Warsh is very much in this group, that this was a bit much and that the Fed would do better to say less just let its actions speak for itself. I have a certain amount of sympathy with that. And I think I've said in writing that the Fed should say less and Congress should ask more as necessary rather than having the Fed conduct its policy by press release and press conference, which was practice, really very much the practice under Mr. Powell. Okay, so where are we now? Warsh has taken a great deal of flack for trying to move in that direction, and whether he'll succeed or not is somewhat open to question. But we'll find out as time goes on. I noticed that the last meeting they decided not to raise rates. What they'll do next time, we don't know, but we there's certainly rumbles that they may be moving to increase them. My guess is that. I don't want to guess. It doesn't matter enough to me. But there's certainly an expectation, and that's what's happening. That's what's affecting the long-term rate.
1: Well, you mentioned earlier that the Fed largely controls the 5-year. Note, but the 10 and 30-year government bonds are going up and at interest rate that the Fed really doesn't control. Is that true?
0: Well, it doesn't control them directly. The Treasury had a small temporary effect on them by buying back a few of those long-term bonds. But the long-term rate sits above normally sits above the short-term rates because you have to pay people a little bit more to get them to hold these somewhat less liquid instruments, 10, 20, even 30-year bonds. So that's called an upward sloping yield curve. That's what we have now. That's really quite normal.
1: The other thing is that Trump has been bound and determined to fire Lisa Cook, one of the governors of the Federal Reserve. Lisa Cook has held on, and the courts have upheld her desire to get Trump off her back. Is he fixated on Lisa Cook because she's a black woman? What is going on there?
0: I'm not the president's psychologist, so I think I'll refrain from making any comment at all on that one.
1: Well, is she particularly liberal or something?
0: I can't speak to that one way or another. There's, you know, an obvious effort on the part of the president to expand his control over
1: Are you still there?
0: You
1: sort of dropped out there a little
0: legal
1: bit.
0: Legal grounds would assist him in that, and I suspect that's the dominant thing here.
1: Well, also the Supreme Court.
0: Hold on just a second while I... Okay, I think I'm back. Yeah, go ahead.
1: So the Supreme Court decided that the president had the power to fire and hire new members of all the other commissions out there, the FCC, all of those, but decided that the Federal Reserve was different, and consequently he really didn't have the authority to fire anybody at the Fed.
0: That's a kind of a strange matter, because the Federal Reserve is actually created on the same model as the so-called independent regulatory agencies like the SEC or the old Interstate Commerce Commission or the Federal Trade Commission and so forth. So I don't understand the legal basis for treating the Federal Reserve differently would be. And I suspect that what's going on here is you have a kind of mystic authority that's vested in financial matters that people who are handling things like communications are not privileged to enjoy. And that just reflects the cultural environment of our society, rather than something which I could point to as having a specific legal foundation, though I'm sure the Supreme Court came up with something to justify drawing that distinction. Doesn't make any sense to me as an old congressional staffer who's at the time we spent a great deal of effort to establish what is the fact that the Federal Reserve is a creature of Congress in the same way that the other independent agencies are independent of the White House, able to make decisions without interference from the president, but still accountable to Congress.
1: Well, I was absolutely relieved that the court decided that he couldn't fire and hire members of the Federal Reserve, but given that they decided he was empowered to hire and fire all the other commissions, it doesn't look good. So it's time to open the phones. The phone number is 1-800-958-9008, 1-800-958-9008, and James Galbraith is our guest. Up first is Matt in San Luis Obispo. Matt, you're on the air.
2: Okay, great. Thanks. Great topic. Yes, I'm just wondering, in the mess of all of this, and obviously the mess is going to just continue to ramp up How long will all of this take at best, most optimistic outlook to fix back to more of what it was 2+ years ago?
1: So which mess are you referring to here?
2: Everything from how, you know, our standing in the world is diminished, how allies don't trust us anymore. Like people wanting to invest in bonds and things like that, have their interest has gone down because this country has become so erratic. So there's a number of fronts. I know some will take longer than others, but you know, there's a lot of damage that has been done, and it's probably, I'm guessing, it'll take at least a decade.
1: So, James, I'm not sure you can look into your crystal ball and tell us what's going to happen in the future, but give it a try.
0: And I'm sorry, a lot of that question, just simply too many electronic connections here. If you could give me a quick synopsis of...
1: He is saying that since Trump came to office, our standing in the world has so declined as a country that is not to be trusted, is a country that it's throwing tariffs on our allies. It's how much damage has already been done, and how long will it take to correct all of that?
0: The damage, I think, is enormous. But I'm not in the camp that says this is entirely Trump. There were many things that predate him and also in the Biden period, which have exacerbated the situation. So the standing of the U.S. as a reliable partner is very much has depreciated just enormously. And that is going to affect. There has been a kind of arrogant view that the rest of the world simply has to live with the United States and go along with whatever the U.S. wants. And that view has been was solidly rejected by China in the early part of the Biden administration, as you might recall. It's been rejected by the Russians, and that goes back really to 2007. Well before the Trump era, but greatly intensified in recent years. It was decisively rejected by the Iranians starting in February. So we're now looking at a world in which major players with important control over the supply chain, critical resources, and over military power are simply saying, they'll have to deal with each other, and they're not going to take the United States all that seriously. If the United States decides it wants to play in a serious way, we have to demonstrate a willingness to be reliable, and that we're not doing, and that we haven't done for quite a long time. It really goes back to the fall of the Soviet Union in the early 1990s, and the idea which a whole generation of American leaders grew up with, that that the U.S. was naturally going to be at the top of a world hierarchy, and everybody else was going to take kind of general instruction from us about how to run their affairs. Well, the world is not moving in that direction, isn't going to move in that direction. And we'll need a leadership that somehow recognizes this sooner or later.
1: Well, Trump seems so whacked. I mean, quite frankly, this past week, denouncing South Korea's war games in favor of our friends in North Korea, his friend in North Korea. It was like, really? I didn't know we had friends in North Korea. His attacks on Canada, the European Union no longer really is prepared to come to heel when he snaps his fingers. But that's what he expects, I suppose. He expects everyone to come to heel.
0: Well, yes, and again, that's, I think, deplorable, but it's not new. And I just want to remind you that this is the way the Biden administration treated both China and Russia. And they have paid a price. We paid a price for that. It's the way the Obama administration treated the other major countries in the world. And before that, the Clinton administration did as well, not to mention George W. Bush, who walked all over the Middle East. So we are now looking at 30 or 40 years in which the U.S., which started out in an enormously powerful position at the end of the Cold War, has squandered a great deal of its credibility, of its prestige, and has shown that it doesn't have the military power that we claim. And that's obviously clear. Basically driven out of the bases in the Persian Gulf, which had been there since during the Cold War. And we're not going to return, not reputable, not usable. They're vulnerable. They can't be defended. We have seen the limits of what the aircraft carrier fleets can do. And because at a certain point, these ships are just ships full of people who have to be maintained. And they're also vulnerable, as any ship is. So we're looking at a change in the balance of power in the world that we have to come to grips with. It's not something that we can, it's not something that, again, I'm no fan of Donald Trump. And I think he's an exceptionally erratic figure in many ways. But this is not something that originates with him.
1: Let's go to our next caller. Up next is John in Fresno. John, you're on the air. John?
3: I'm here.
1: Okay, you're on the air, John.
3: It's difficult with a cell phone. Your operator is very good, but I have a question for your guest. You said that at least in the short term, inflation was being driven by energy cost push. Speaking generally across consumer goods, what percentage of the inflation is being driven by administrative regulatory overhead, and what percentage is being driven by oligopic power being exploitive of the consumer?
1: Ooh, I'm not sure I understand that question. James, do you understand the question?
0: I couldn't make it out either, Philip. I'm sorry.
1: John, say it again, but say it again, John.
3: All right. Your guest said that in the short term, he thinks energy is cost pushing the inflation, the recent inflationary pressures.
1: Energy is pushing inflation.
3: Yes. That's part of it. But what percentage does he think comes from oligopic power in the markets, and what percentage comes from regulatory overhead that's costed into goods?
1: Okay, James.
0: If the question was about energy prices, oil, market power,
1: what is pushing inflation the most? Is it energy?
0: In general, the driver of inflation is the world energy price. That's, I think, it's fairly straightforward, because that price underpins everything else. It underpins food and underpins manufacturing processes, the transportation costs, and so it feeds into everything. And so we're as we push the price up, or we saw the price push of oil go up from $65 in February to 90 some at the moment, we're going to see a feed through of that through to everything that uses energy. And that's not just the Persian Gulf is not just energy. It's also sulfur. It's also urea, which is important for fertilizer. It's also helium. And of course, it's also natural gas. So one thing to say about this is that at the higher price, you will get more exploration and more production out of the Permian Basin. So more domestic production. And that may be part of the thinking in the Department of Energy about the strategy, that they're actually not that unhappy because $65 a barrel was below the break-even point in the Permian Basin, and the well count peaked 2 years, 3 years ago, production may have peaked here. So they may be thinking about that as well. They really don't want to have a flood of oil from the Persian Gulf that would tend to make non-viable. That's possible. I don't have insight to their thinking, but that certainly occurs to me as a possibility.
1: And the Permian Basin is largely Texas and New Mexico, right?
0: Oklahoma, Texas. Well, yeah, and Texas and New Mexico. Yes.
1: Okay, let's go to Virginia in Berkeley. Virginia, you're on the air.
4: Hi. Okay, we've got the economy, taxes, and P. So the economy, you use that term, and taxes. And you seem to say that it would be bad for they're drawn together, that it would be bad for the economy to raise taxes. But how can this country with a tiny oligarchic bunch at the top, how can it really do better if it doesn't raise taxes on those very wealthy entities somewhat? I understand, and they don't really invest as much as they should in this economy either, and I guess I'll skip the P question.
0: So what should we do about taxes? Obviously, we have a situation now in which a very small number of people, some of them your neighbors in the Bay Area, have enormous accumulations of paper wealth, corporate wealth, and largely creating a kind of small oligarchy. My view is that the tax that is probably most effective at dealing with that in the long run would be a beefed up and effective estate tax, causing people to give the stuff away before they expire. While you have to put up with them for a certain amount of time, and they're not going to go away, that has the effect of distributing their wealth over the country over time. That's a good solution to this problem. I'm not opposed to what's going on in California's attempt to fill a hole in the state budget by tapping the big billionaires. I think is fine, but it's not a long-term solution, and there isn't one that's available at the federal level for that purpose. So, but there is an estate tax, and it's good tax. And there's a progressive schedule in the income tax, and that's a well-established tax. And California and other parts of the country have experience with land value taxation. San Francisco was built with land value taxation, which greatly encourages people to use land productively and not to hold vacant lots just in the expectation of selling. And that's the old Henry George approach, and that's a good approach, too. So there are lots of things one can do. One should not take the advice of a cadre of mainstream economists and their colleagues who simply think you could put a number on people's wealth and tax it away. That's, I think, a very naive view. Basically, wealth accumulates in land and in rights. And if you want to touch it, you can tax that.
1: Well, most people are not too familiar with how the estate tax works. But given that for people that have accumulated money over the years, usually in real estate, stocks, and bonds, when they die, their heirs, in fact, don't have to pay taxes on the appreciation of that real estate or stock or bond. It's bumped up, and no taxes are paid on the appreciation of the capital gains. I'm not sure why this was considered a good idea, but that's the way it is, isn't it?
0: Yes, and that's a problem. And I think you would have to deal with the problem. But basically, the right approach, one way or another, is to persuade people to give the stuff away before they die. Put it in some better, not in foundations which they themselves control or their heirs control, better in institutions that they don't control. Universities, hospitals.
1: KPFA.
0: Cultural organizations, KPFA. This is how the America has been working for over a century now, and why we have those very strong institutions, which, by the way, are much stronger than they are in places in Europe, for example, where the universities are all and the hospitals have to be paid for out of the state budget, which is always under pressure. Let the rich people get credit for giving, you know, giving their money away to good causes. And then you have some coherence in the society. I like that system. I have to say, full disclosure, I'm a major minor beneficiary of it. I teach at a university. I hold a chair. I like the system. I think it's basically a functional system, and it's something we should strengthen and not allow, basically antisocial rich people to whittle it away because they want to create dynasties and oligarchical dynasties and to control the country indefinitely.
1: James, we're out of time. James Galbraith is his name. His book comes out within 2 weeks, The Power to Destroy. Thank you for joining us.
0: My pleasure, as always. And once again, anybody who's worried about the debt, send your bonds to KPFA.
1: Okay. Thank you for joining us on the Sunday show. Many thanks to Mickey Mays at the controls. Do stay tuned for Across the Great Divide with Kevin Vance coming your way next. Have a great day. Have a great week. And I will see you next Sunday, as usual. I will be talking with you next Sunday, as usual. Bye-bye.

0: Barbara Ehrenreich.
1: And I can't resist, you know, teaching a little bit of biology here. That's what I studied in school. Do you know that 80% of the fertilized eggs that occur through the process of conception don't make it anyway? They get washed away in the monthly flow. They never get on to implant and become a real pregnancy. So, mightn't it be a good idea to save those used tampons? Because who knows what great kids might be living on them? And send them to the Supreme Court.
0: Storytelling for Social Change on KPFA.
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1: 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Oops, go away. 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Last Wheel is not coming in today to run the board for me, so I got to do this myself, and I got to remember how to do this. Otherwise, I don't know if it's because the weather's nice or I'm in a good mood or I'm perfectly caffeinated, maybe a little over-caffeinated this morning, but he sent me a picture of Malvina Reynolds holding a picture of a flower power balloon and subtitling it, "This Balloon Kills Fascists." So here's Malvina Reynolds telling us that the world is beautiful. And I believe it. And if not, I want to believe it.

from Angola. That is a singer named Bonga. His given name is Parcel de Carvalho, and he goes by the name Bonga, and besides being a great singer and a not-so-bad guitarist there as well, he's also quite the athlete and has run in competitive running races as well. From an album that he made that I once picked up at the old Leopold's Records years ago called Noir Topay, and reissued on another label many, many years later called Angola 72, a song, and you can all laugh at my Angolan Portuguese, Monaki Nishika, from Bonga, from Angola. Before that, Richard and Mimi Farinha with Reno, Nevada, the best of all possible worlds, Richard Farinha's dulcimer and Mimi Farinha's harmonies and Bruce Langhorne's guitar on that, and some snarky lyrics on top of that. Greg Brown with an interesting collection of stories from his life, or possibly from his life, or possibly fictionalized. You never know. These storytellers, they make stuff as they go along, or and they enhance it. And the thing that brings them all together, it's all part of the poet game. Name of the song and the name of the album from Greg Brown. Julie Fowlis from her first album called Coolie. It's not spelled that way. It's spelled in Scots Gaelic, with a lot of extra consonants in there just to throw you off. If you can believe this, that Scots Gaelic was banned for so long, for as late as well into the 1970s, and any children who would go into school and speak the language faced consequences from the English dominant, the English speaking dominant of the grounds. Now it's coming back. The song in English, of course, one of the hardest things about Scots Gaelic is pronouncing it. I will tell you that in English, the name of the song that we heard from Julie Fowlis was called Celebrate the Great Bonnet. From before that, a pleasant instrumental there from the group from Chile called Inti Illimani, with a tune called Alturas. One recording I have of it, the flute dominates the recording. On this one, it's the smaller guitar made out of the shell of an armadillo. The charango dominates the melody on that too. Alturas from Inti Illimani's album from Redwood Records some years ago called Imagination or Imaginación. New music from a fellow named Cray Van Kirk, song about it being resolved. Be It Resolved, the album called Empire, and we started off with Malvina Reynolds from the collection from Smithsonian Folkways some years ago, sort of the best of, called Ear to the Ground, and we heard The World's Gone Beautiful. There's a little sarcasm in there, but also a little bit of optimism, like, the world's gone beautiful, but you know what? It can actually be beautiful, but it's going to take a little bit of work. It's Across Great Divide, and the stations are yours. Thank you for your support. We're KPFA and KPFB in Berkeley, KFCF in Fresno, and KPFA.org around the world. I'm Kevin Vance, and you are always welcome to drop me an email to kevinvance@kpfa.org. It's come to my attention, if you're kind of like me and you like your going to music events being not so loud, there is something that just fits the bill for someone like me, maybe you. Summer sessions with a country boogie band in Berkeley taking place at the Berkeley Brewing in Berkeley, and that starts at 7 o'clock, and it's called Not So Loud Concerts. And it features two bands, Alex Lucero Band and Dirty Cello. And, it says here two bands on stage dueling it out, and, there are some events going on in at the Nappy Yard, and some events happening here in Berkeley at the Gilman Brewing. And the Gilman Brewing event is tonight, and it only goes for 2 hours from 7 to 9 p.m. And so if you're interested in that, if the smell of
brewing beer doesn't trigger you like it does me, you're welcome to it. NotLoudConcerts.com is a website you can go to find out more information. Not Loud Concerts presenting a country boogie night tonight, starting at 7 p.m. at Gilman Brewing. Just go down Gilman and see if you can smell the brewing and hear the music, and that's probably where the music is. A CD that's been playing on my car CD all week long is this new album from Mama's Broke, and the name of the album is Reunion, and cut number two, side one, is this one. Perfect for a Sunday morning, a little subversive spiritual music here, just called Heaven.

0: That was Bob Franke from Another Evening in Chicago. In a moment, I'll tell you what I just did.
1: Visionary civil rights lawyer and founder of the Equal Justice Initiative, Brian Stevenson.
2: I continue to believe that the great evil of slavery in the United States wasn't the brutality and the violence, that was horrific, but it was the narrative we created to justify enslavement. The enduring evil of slavery was the narrative, because people who enslaved other people didn't think of themselves as immoral or indecent or unchristian. And how do you think of yourself as decent when you are pulling away a mother from her screaming children, knowing that mother will never see those children again? Well, you need a narrative. And so we created a false narrative in America where we said that black people are not as good as white people. Black people are less capable, less evolved, less human. And that narrative survived the Civil War. In fact, I often argue that the North won the Civil War, but the South won the narrative war.
1: Get learned only on KPFA.
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0: The song that we heard at the end of the set there was Bob Franke, the late Bob Franke, from a performance in Chicago called The Other Evening in Chicago. The reason why it's called that is that many years before, he recorded a record called An Evening in Chicago, and that ran on a folk music show on a non-commercial or very little commercial station in Chicago. That was classical friendly, but also was folk friendly as well. Bob Franke, The Other Evening in Chicago. There is a healing in this night. Stop cringing. That is, there's a profundity in that statement. Teslim, Kyla Flexer, and Gary Hegedus, and a number of friends, including Shira Common and Julian Smedley and Olaf Johansson and Lisa Wallace, with a medley of two tunes and a traditional one called Ajuar de Novia Galana, which sounds very gallant, and an original Gary Hegedus called the Timar Shu Street Dojo, which sounds like a very hip place to learn martial arts in an exotically named street. Could be anywhere, really. It really could be anywhere. I won't even speculate what town that is in it. Teslim from their album called Teslim. It's Teslim, if I'm mispronouncing it. Kyla Flexer and Gary Hegedus from here in the East Bay. A singer-songwriter who's caught my attention and shows up every so often, quite often, but perhaps not often enough because of her brilliantness, if that's a real word. Her brilliance, that's what I meant to say. Hannah Zara is her name. She's joined by friends of hers that they are calling themselves the Old Time Pharmaceuticals. Okay. And the song is called Belvelli Keep. And that's one of those songs you got to listen to a couple of times to go, what is this about? But it sounds nice. And we started off about a half an hour ago with new music from a group called Mama's Broke, their album called Reunion. We heard a song called Heaven. The one line in that song that I like is, I'm not trying to get to heaven, I'm just trying to get up off the ground. I like that. That's smart. This is new music from Ranky Tanky. This is a group of musicians from who have ancestors from all over the world and all over at least two continents, one more than the other, invoking the music of maybe the Caribbean, maybe of New Orleans, and maybe of the Georgia Sea Islands. The name of the song is Lift Me Up, and it reminds me of something that I say to myself and maybe say to other people who listen, and that is the idea of renouncing one's privilege or giving somebody some kind of affirmative action, for want of a better way of putting it, it reminds me of what we used to do as kids on Regent Street in Berkeley, and that is, if you wanted to climb that tree that has the cherry plums that everybody wants to pick, one has to cup their hands and allow your friend to put their foot into your hand, your two hands laced together, and give them a push up so that they can get up into the tree and pick some of those cherry plums. Now, they were sour, and maybe they weren't that desirable to eat, but, you know, and of course it's strongly urged that they're not used as weapons either, but the thrill of being able to be lifted up and to be allowed into a place that otherwise would be out of reach is even better than giving presents at Christmas. Let's put it that way. Lift Me Up is the name of the song. Ranky Tanky is the name of the group, and it's their new album called This Village.

ile wakati bari pension. En anglais, on dit pension. La même chose, hein, même en français.

Irish singer Cara Dillon from her first album, simply called Cara Dillon. She spells her last name D-I-L-L-O-N, all you smart Alex who think she's named after another great folk singer. Cara Dillon with Black is the Color, a song that may evoke an old Joan Baez record or may even evoke an old John Jacobs Niles record. Yeah, I'm sure there's a history behind it, and I have not done the research on it, so that's as far back as I can go. Before that, one of the great heroes of bachata music from a collection of bachata legends. The singer is Ramon Cordero, one of the great heroes of bachata music from the 70s and 80s, with a song called Calzoncillo Largo. And bachata music has been described to me as, it sounds like dance music, it sounds like love songs, but there's something subversive about it. And I haven't figured out what the subversive thing is about it. I heard Pantalones and Locos in there, and I thought, okay, this is about crazy pants. But I see Calzoncillo, and I think, oh, that reminds me of a Sunday brunch snack I once had with somebody that made an impact on me once. Maybe that's the subversive part of that song. And one of the nice things about code songs is that it's so complicated that the powerful that you're trying to ridicule can't figure it out. And that's why they're called code songs. Before that, singer from originally from what's now called the Democratic Republic of Congo. I think at the time he was from Zaire. And the song could be called Pension, but it could also be about passion. The guitarist and singer is Jean Bosco Mwenda. Last studio recordings of this master of the dry guitar. The album called Mwenda Wa Bayeke, African Guitar Legend, the studio album. He died shortly after the recording in an automobile accident. And we miss him, and the world is richer because of the short time that he was with us. A lovely song from Bulgaria, as sung by our friends from here in the East Bay, Kitka. The album called The Vine starts with that song from Bulgaria called Subrali, Sase Subrali. We also heard from a group of singers called The Invocations with a song called You're Okay, It's All Right. And that is not the title of a 70s self-help book. I think that was an original song. We started off with about a half an hour ago with Ranky Tanky, a new album from them called This Village. We heard the song called Lift Me Up. It's Across the Great Divide, and the stations are yours. Thank you for your support. We're KPFA and KPFB in Berkeley, KFCF in Fresno, kpfa.org. I'm Kevin Vance, and you're always welcome to drop me an email to kevinvance@kpfa.org. In this final half hour, I will get a little incongruous. This is Annie Gallup from a new album called Night Clothes, and here's a song for all those unstaffed, invisible drivers in San Francisco that scare the heck out of all of us, called robots.

Fada. Hello, Fada. Here I am at Camp Granada. Camp is very entertaining. And they say we'll have some fun if it stops raining. I went hiking with Joe Spivey. He developed poison ivy. You remember Leonard Skinner. He got ptomaine poisoning last night after dinner. All the counselors hate the waiters. And the lake has alligators. And the head coach wants no sissies. So he reads to us from something called Ulysses. Now I don't want, this should scare you, but my bunkmate has malaria. You remember Jeffrey Hardy. They're about to organize a searching party.

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Wait a minute, it stopped hailing. 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

0: I've been in some big towns.
1: Yeah.
0: And I done heard me some big talk.
1: Ah, ah.
0: But there's one thing I know.
1: Keep a-talking.
0: A woman's a two-faced.

0: A little love to Linda Tillery. She's there's a tribute to Linda Tillery. She'll be taking the stage along with the East Bay All Stars at the Freight and Salvage. Mark on your calendars Thursday, September 3rd. Linda Tillery with the Cultural Heritage Choir with the old Hank Ballard tune, The Twist. And I just as I encourage you to sing along with the music, you are also welcome to twist to the music as well. Please, Mr. Kennedy, I Don't Want to Go. That's from the soundtrack of Inside Llewyn Davis, a little mockumentary about the great folk scare of the 1960s. Justin Timberlake, Oscar Isaac, and Adam Driver were singing that song, a fictitious song from the time. Surrey with a Fringe on Top, a little tune from Oklahoma, is done on the ukulele by Stephen Strauss, great player of the little four-stringed instrument that I remember seeing at a favorite bakery of mine many years ago. Boy, that song that from that George Carlin record from Cab Calloway, the Blues in the Night, Hello Mudda, Hello Fada, Mokai with You Don't Even Notice I'm Around. Oh my God.
1: God, thank Goddess for KPFA. Without KPFA, it would be very dark. What you all do is nothing less than heroic and vital. You are organic pressed juice where the next one over at best is Jamba Juice. I love you. Bye.
2: 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Thank you.
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1: This is Mary Tilson, and it is America's Back 40 on KPFA. Hope you're having a fabulous day. Started out with Monty Warden and the Wagoners. You know, I was looking at my set list today and realized that there's some really quirky things in this set list, and then in the end it goes way traditional, so it'll be bouncing back and forth. So hope you enjoy the mix. Right now, here's Jason Scott and High Heat on KPFA 94.1 FM.

Ray Wiley Hubbard has a new album, and we heard Look What the Cat Drug In. Before that, it was a Holy Modal Rounders from way back when. You know, that song, it almost goes atonal, but that's what you'd expect from the Holy Modals. Peter Stample, of course, on the lead. And it was a dog-cat little switcheroo there, just in case you didn't notice. Jason Scott in the High Heat, Highway Robbery. Coming up soon in September, put this on your calendar, the Berklee Old Time Music Convention. This is, I mean, it is so fun. I know I always talk about this, but really, the Berklee Old Time Music Convention is a blast. It's 5 days. 5 days of old time music, and we don't mean just Appalachian, we mean jug band and some Latin music and all sorts of stuff. In any case, so it's dances, a string band contest, workshops, jams, performances, starting on September 16th through the 20th. Go to BerkleeOldTimeMusic.org. 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Registration for the string band contest starts on September 1. Here is a selection from the Berklee Old Time Music Convention. This is a band called 40 Drop Few on America's Back 40.

Always a good time to listen to Dallas Burrow. He has yet another album out. We heard Modern Day Vagabond. His Dan, Mike Burrow, was a songwriter and a singer and a musician. I guess that's assumed, right? He ran a bar in Nashville, and people like Townes Van Zandt would hang out in that bar. Dallas Burrow, Acorn Don't Fall Far From the Tree. Right now he lives in New Braunfels in Texas. Before that, it was Corb Lund with Police State, Turnpike Troubadours with Sierra Hall, with an old Robert Earl Keen song, Feeling Good Again. And then we heard from the 40 Drop Few. They'll be part of the Berkeley Old Time Music Convention coming up in late September, starting on September 16th. Just for big fun on America's Back 40, here's Big Mama Thornton, KPFA.

Nitty Gritty Dirt Band with a nostalgic look at Nashville. Song is Nashville Highway. Also, we heard from the Memphis Sheiks, a.k.a. the Memphis Jug Band. They recorded around 1920s through the 30s. The song In the Jailhouse Now was written by Jimmy Rogers, but they swapped up the lyrics to talk about some guy who voted twice, and the line is, instead of staying home letting the white folks biz alone, he's in the jailhouse now, of course. On America's Back 40, here's BR549, KPFA, 94.1 FM, kpfa.org.

Ooh la la, boy. John R. Miller goes a little bit grim with an upbeat melody, which is one of the things I love about country music. You know, unless you listen to the words sometimes, you can never tell. John R. Miller, new album, The Great Unknowing, Looking for a Place to Die. Bobby Dove, a Canadian with Jim Lauderdale, Did I Speak Too Soon? And then BR549 playing live at the legendary Roberts in Nashville, Tennessee. And that is a very old recording. Speaking of old recordings, we're going to go traditional here. Sunday afternoon with Merle Haggard on America's Back 40.

Just about time for hour two of America's Back 40. We heard Don't Let Your Deal Go Down, done by the legendary Lester Flatt and Earl Scruggs. Before that, it was, you know, I want to say it's a tribute band. It just doesn't seem right. The band members are so extraordinary, but it is a tribute band. The Earls of Leicester, The Girl Don't Pay Me No Mind from Rattle and Roar, and then the beautiful voice of Merle Haggard. I so love him. I'm hoping that you feel the same way. And if you don't, maybe you shouldn't listen. No, I shouldn't say that. That's so rude. Okay, hour two of America's Back 40 coming right up. Here's Carl and Pearl Butler on America's Back 40. My name's Mary Tolson.

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It's hour two of America's Back 40. My name's Mary Tilson. Having a really good time playing music for you and chit-chatting about all of the great stuff. Well, not all of it, but a lot of the great stuff that's coming up in the next month or so. At Sweetwater, there's a very important benefit on September 6th. This is for the CBA's After School Club. This club meets once a week in the schools, grades 4 through 8, and proceeds will go for student scholarships, instructors, and other items. You know, if you want to get young folks into music and into going to bluegrass festivals or other festivals, this is the way to do it, and CBA does a great job bringing folks up. Playing that night, David Nelson with Susie and Eric Thompson, Paul Knight, and Banana. 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Here's Crying Uncle on America's Back 40, 94.1 FM, kpfa.org.

Benjamin Todd. Boy, if he comes to town, Benjamin Todd, remember that name, go see him. His album is really cool. He does an electrified, bunch of songs and then takes them and makes them all acoustic. And we heard his all acoustic Goner. All of the stuff on there is really, really good. The album is Vengeance and Grace. Mama's Broke. They'll be playing at Hardly Strictly Bluegrass. Hooray. The lineup is currently being announced. Go to their website for more information. It's pretty extraordinary. Crying Uncle. Before that, Don't Think Twice, It's All Right, Gordon Lightfoot. Okay, this next song on America's Back 40 is about cats. Here's the Light Crust Doughboys on KPFA.

0: Look at this cat. Well, what about this? Well, is this your cat? Well, is this your cat?
1: My pussy has no stripes.

0: for me.
1: I view Billy's strings, this bud's for you. a takeoff of that old commercial for Budweiser as an end of summer song. Yes, it here in Marquette, Michigan, where I live and produce my program, it is definitely the end of summer, although people would kill me for saying that. But, you know, come on. The trees are changing color, and I'm running out every day trying to grasp every single second of summer. And, you know, you should probably do the same, too. Chris Stapleton, Worry Be Gone, another summer song. And then we heard the Light Crust Doughboys, very funny guys. Here's Gordy Hill, I Let the Stars Get in My Eyes, and it hurt a lot, on America's Back 40.

From Brooklyn, Double Handy, Shout Little Lula, Steve Goodman, who was discovered with in Chicago and went on to record a lot of very humorous and actually touching albums. He died very young of leukemia. Goldie Hill, I Let the Stars Get in My Eyes. So normally I don't really talk much about Hardly Strictly Bluegrass, although frankly it's impossible. Once again, huge, free, totally free concert in Golden Gate Park, October 2nd through the 4th. The lineup thus far, well, there's too many for me to mention. Jesse Wells is playing. Old Crow Medicine Show, Molly Tuttle, Mama's Broke. Cool old-time and Irish band called Doug. Ooh, Quien Sabe, Sean Camp. And it goes on and on. Once again, go to their website and check things out. They'll be adding people to the list of folks who are playing. And if you go, try to take public transportation. It's like 750,000 people and your best friend. So fun. Here is Little Richard and Tanya Tucker, KPFA.

Hazel Dickens, Carol Elizabeth Jones, and Jenny Hawker with Love Me or Leave Me Alone. John Prine, Patti Loveless, and Little Richard, Tanya Tucker in that set. The next set is sort of a redundant set. We're going to hear from Elvis, Homer and Jethro. I'm playing that for Tom Rosum and Willie Nelson. Here is a redundant set on America's Back 40. Well, since

He looked at me and said, "You can have a room, but you will have to make your bed." I said, "That's okay, buddy. I learned that from my ma.

I was playing that set because Elvis died on the 16th of August. He died at the age of 42, and it's been 49 years since he passed away. Cause of death was just batted around like crazy, probably still is. However, as Fred Eaglesmith wrote, it was alcohol and pills that took the king down. Once again, it was Willie Nelson with Heartbreak Hotel, then Homer and Jethro with Heartbreak Hotel. They were extraordinary musicians who did a lot of takeoffs of popular songs. Here's Waxahachie.

Pat Enright, guitar player and singer for the Nashville Bluegrass Band. He was an amazing guitar player, but even more amazing singer. And he died at the age of 81 recently. He lived in the Bay Area for a while, played with the Tonto Basin Boys, Rick Shubb's hired hands, and the legendary Phantoms of the Opry with Paul Schlasky, Robbie McDonald, Gene Tortora, and Laurie Lewis. Also, he played with High and Lonesome with Fred Weitz, Sandy Rothman, Ed Neff, and Harry Yaglegian. Here he is on America's Back 40.

0: Slovenian philosopher, cultural critic, and prolific author, Slavoj Žižek.
1: You know, Freud put at the beginning of his Traumdeutung, interpretation of dreams, a line of Virgil, where he says, if you cannot move the earth, things on the surface of the earth, try to move the underground. Maybe this is the best slogan for the left today. We cannot make now a revolution, move things on the surface of the earth. Let's move the underground. Let's engage in how people are talking, how they see the problems. The worst position is cynicism here. It's to say, oh, it doesn't matter how we talk. What matters is how we act. No, The way we act always depends on how we talk.
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That was Mike Marshall playing Pig in a Pen, the show's theme. Welcome, welcome. Allegra Thompson here. You're listening to KPFA listener-sponsored radio. That was a live recording of Mike Marshall playing, indeed, live, at the Green Parrot Bluegrass and Folk Festival in Cologne, Germany. Sometimes I wonder if some of the idioms that he uses in that particular song, you know, the lyrics and all that, I wonder if that really worked for the German-speaking audience at that festival. Well, folks, I am live at the station today. Between one thing and another, busy end-of-summer stuff. Couldn't quite get it together to pre-record, but, you know, it's actually kind of fun to be live here. It keeps me on my toes and, you know, be in the moment with all of you listening to live radio. I've got a bunch of great music lined up for you today, in particular focusing on some upcoming shows, the Berkeley Old Time Music Convention coming up next month, but also a bunch of other sort of independent or isolated, unrelated live performance opportunities in and around the Bay Area. We're going to start off with a set that has a little bit of column A and a little bit of column B, but definitely all previews. And I also thought it would be fun to start with this particular track from the Canote Brothers, who will be here in Berkeley for the Berkeley Old Time Music Convention coming up next month. I thought this was a call to action, if you will, from the Canote Brothers to get out of your house and go get be in community with other people and see some live music. So here they are, the Canote Brothers with "Won't You Come Out and See Me Sometime?"

That was the extraordinary Michael Cleveland fiddling his little heart out on five-string swing. That recorded for his 2019 album, Tall Fiddler. A name that I think that's a tune on the record. It certainly doesn't describe Michael. Although he looms large in the world of bluegrass fiddlers, he doesn't loom large compared to other people. He's not that tall of a guy, but man, what a fiddler. You'll have opportunities to hear him playing live and in person right here in Northern California coming up next month. He'll be playing at the Center for the Arts in Grass Valley on the 23rd of September, and then he'll be right here in Berkeley at the Freight on the 24th of September. Michael Cleveland with his band Flame Keeper. We started off that set, and indeed the show, with one from the Canote Brothers, that on their 2006 album Thingamajig, the song Come Out and See Me, or Won't You Come Out and See Me Sometime. I feel like the Won't You and Sometime really need to be part of the name of the song, but that's not what the liner notes say. The Canote Brothers are identical twins, famously, from the Pacific Northwest, and they're coming down to Berkeley for the Berkeley Old Time Music Convention coming up in September. They'll play a square dance set at Ashkenaz, host a jam, and they'll also be playing a family concert at the Berkeley Public Library downtown Berkeley branch on Saturday morning. That's Saturday, September 19th. And I think there's going to be a ukulele workshop as well. I will say that that particular track didn't show off Jerry's great ukulele playing, but he is a great ukuleleist. And always a lot of fun, the Canote Brothers. After them, we heard another act that's going to be at the Berkeley Old Time Music Convention, and also from the Pacific Northwest, 40 Drop Few. We heard Reckless Disposition, that from their 2023 album, Something's Going On Wrong. They'll be playing at that same Wednesday night square dance at Ashkenaz on Wednesday, September 16th, as well as a concert at the Freight on Friday, September 18th. They'll be hosting jams, there'll be workshops, all the information on berkeleyoldtimemusic.org. That was the 40 Drop Few. And of course, we finished up that set with Five String Swing from Michael Cleveland. Allegra Thompson here. You're listening to Pig in a Pen on KPFA Listener Sponsored Radio. I'm live at the station today, looking out the window at the beautiful sunshine from this dark studio cave. I hope those of you out there listening are enjoying these final days of summer. I thought I'd pick out something that sort of speaks to that, these last days of warmth. Although, of course, you know, here in California, we do have that Fool's Fall, I think it's called sometimes in September, when you're expecting it to be all spicy, crunchy leaf season. But no, it's hotter than it's been all summer. But anyway, I picked out this track from another artist who's going to be coming through California coming up next month, Martha Spencer, a fantastic singer, banjo, guitar, flat footer from Appalachia. I think she is from Virginia, although I'll have to check on that. Anyway, she doesn't come out here that often, so it's a great opportunity to see her. And I thought I'd play this track from her album. I think this is from Wonderland. Yes, it is from Wonderland, and it's a cover. I have to look up who wrote this song, because it was not Martha, although she's a great songwriter. So here's Martha Spencer.

to get up, but I couldn't find my feet. She reassured me with an unfamiliar line. Then she gave to me more summer wine.

That was Joseph DeCosimo with Trouble. He's joined on this recording by Stephanie Coleman, and I think someone else is playing the pump organ. That's for Joseph's 2022 album, While You Were Slumbering. Joseph DeCosimo and Stephanie Coleman will be here in the Bay Area as part of the Berkeley Old Time Music Convention coming up next month. They'll play a concert at La Peña on Thursday, September 17th, and a square dance set on Saturday, September 19th at Ashkenaz. And there'll also be fiddle and banjo workshops from both Stephanie and Joseph throughout the fest. Check out all the deets at berkeleyoldtimemusic.org. We started off that, I think, a little spooky set with one from Martha Spencer, her cover of Lee Hazelwood's Summer Wine, recorded for her 2022 album, Wonderland. I'm going to tell you that there's an unintentional theme to this last set. That Summer Wine, written by Lee Hazelwood, made famous by his duet on it with Nancy Sinatra, of course. Here, Martha Spencer is joined by Kyle Dean Smith on the other lead vocal. She plays the banjo and is joined also on harmony vocals by the legendary Ingrametts. I have not heard the legend of the Ingrametts, I must confess. And Leon Frost on percussion. Martha Spencer is going to be coming through Northern California on tour next month on the 19th. That's a Sunday. That's a Saturday of September. She'll be in Auburn at the Crooked House Concerts. And then on the 20th, that's a Sunday, in the afternoon, I believe, she'll be playing at the Back Room right here in Berkeley, right around the corner from where I currently sit at the KPFA station. And on the 23rd of September, she'll be down in Monterey at the Otter Opry. After Summer Wine from Martha Spencer, we heard one from the Bay Area's own Molly Tuttle, The River Knows, that on her 2022 album, Crooked Tree. See, I warned you. Fabulous clawhammer guitar on this song, which was co-written by Molly and the Bay Area's own Melody Walker. Molly's joined by Victor Krause on banjo, Ron Block on guitar and harmony vocals, Dominic Leslie on mandolin, and Christian Settlemeyer and Daryl Anger on fiddles on the spooky, spooky murder ballad, The River Knows. Molly Tuttle's coming back to the Bay Area and Northern California generally. Next month, on the 29th of September, she'll be at Bing Concert Hall in Stanford. And on the 30th, she's playing at Warner's Theater in Fresno. That was The River Knows from Molly Tuttle. I don't know if she's still performing this, but I just love this song. It's a great, spooky, spooky song. And we finished up with Trouble from Joseph DeCosimo and Stephanie Coleman. Allegra Thompson here. You're listening to Pig in a Pen on KPFA listener-sponsored radio. I was putting together stuff that I wanted to play for this record, and I found that there was a little bit of a theme of trouble. In this song, Joseph DeCosimo says, "Trouble, I am so glad that trouble can't last always." There ended up being a little pile of pessimism. We're going to call it a little pile of pessimism. So we're going to continue on in that vein and feature some brand new records that just came out. One from Kathy Kallick and The Windfalls. That's Kathy Kallick and her kids, Riley and Juniper, just released a brand new record of country songs. And we'll also hear one from Mike Marshall's brand new record, Mike Marshall Sings Bluegrass. For those of you who tuned in right at the top of the hour, you heard Mike Marshall playing the show's theme, so a little bit of a callback there. But to start things off, we're going to hear one from Kathy Kallick and the Windfalls. I was so tickled to see that this was included on this record. Not last election season, but, you know, the last big election season, I found myself thinking about this song and right after the election. And I
mentioned it on Facebook or something like that, and Kathy Kalik said that she also had been thinking about this song. Here's Kathy Kalik and the Windfalls, a cover of the Davis Sisters' End of the World.

That was Mike Marshall, Mike Marshall, Mike Marshall, and Mike Marshall playing Troubles. That on his brand new record, Mike Marshall Sings Bluegrass. Yes, indeed, that's the man himself singing there, and he's also playing all the instruments. I'm not sure exactly which instruments are on this particular track, but he plays all the instruments on the whole record and does all the singing. It's a really interesting collection of... the song choices are really varied and special, and also I just love his interpretation of these songs. Definitely a new album worth checking out, especially if you're into hot mandolin playing from Mike Marshall. We started off with another track, or a track from another brand new record, this from Kathy Kallick and The Windfalls. The Windfalls, in this case, are Kathy's kids, Riley and Juniper. The album is called From the Apple Tree, and the track that I picked out to play for you all is End of the World. That's a song from Skeeter Davis or the Davis Sisters, I'm not sure exactly which, that Kathy and I both have a special affinity for her turning to when all hope seems lost. After, I should just say also that Kathy Kallick and her kids, Riley and Juniper, recorded a track for Kathy's album, What Are They Doing in Heaven Today? And they had such a good time that they decided to make this whole record, and it turned out to be kind of a country record. Definitely lots of great material there, and I'm looking forward to digging in and sharing more of that with you on future programs here on Pig in a Pen on KPFA. After End of the World, we heard Troubled Times, definitely a more hopeful look at things being difficult. That recorded by Lori Lewis with Leah Wallenberg for Lori's duet album, And Lori Lewis. That was released in 2019, right before the world ended. after Troubled Times, beautiful a cappella number, we heard Give Up the World from Jake Blunt's 2022 album, The New Faith. Jake does have a new record out or coming out. I wasn't able to get a hold of the tracks that have been released, and I think the whole album isn't out yet, so that's something to look forward to. This is, you know, a few years old. Great record, The New Faith. Jake is joined by Demeanor on the rap portion, Brian Slattery on guitar and percussion, and Mali Obamsawin on bass. They, of course, put out a duo record together called Symbiont. Give Up the World from Jake Blunt. And we finish that up with Troubles from Mike Marshall's brand new record, Mike Marshall Sings Bluegrass. Allegra Thompson here. You're listening to Pig in a Pen on KPFA listener-sponsored radio. We're going to continue in the troubled theme. That was sort of a troubled set, although it was not without its moments of hope. And I think this next set is also going to be not without its moments of hope. We're going to start off with one of my favorite tracks. I think it's the opening track from, and indeed, the title track from Alice Gerard's most recent record, Sun to Sun. It's a perfect example of Alice Gerard's great songwriting. Alice Gerard still living, amazing. And doing amazing work. She just put out a book of her photographs and stories from her incredible life, and we're so lucky that she's going to be coming here to Berkeley to play in concert and also talk about her book coming up next month for the Berkeley Old Time Music Convention. In this next set, we're also going to hear from another... they probably wouldn't really love that I'm talking about them this way, but another very wonderful, precious, legendary elder, Bill Kirchen, who is also coming through to play some shows, I think actually next week. I'll have to look at my notes. But anyway, first up, here's Alice Gerard with Sun to Sun on Pig in a Pen.

that was Bill Kirchen with The Times They Are A-Changin', that recorded for his 2016 album Transatlanticana. Say that 5 times fast. Bill Kirchen, of course, of Commander Cody and his Lost Planet Airmen fame, will be coming to the Bay Area, or Northern California, I guess I should say, this week on Wednesday. That's this coming Wednesday. He'll be at the Peacetown Ives Park in Sebastopol. On Friday, he'll be at Scott's Landing he'll be at Scott's Valley at The Landing. And finishing up this week, this coming Saturday, August 29th, he'll be right here in downtown Berkeley playing at The Freight. Before The Times They Are A-Changin', we heard Alice Gerard with Sun to Sun, the title track from her 2023 record. That's one of her great songwriting outings, and just a biting condemnation of gun violence. And a rockin' band, we've got Tatiana Hargraves on fiddle, Reed Stutz on banjo, Hazy Siako on bass, and Joseph DeJarnette on electric guitar on Sun to Sun. Alice will be coming to Berkeley in September with not most of this band, but Reed will be joining her playing a concert set at The Freight as part of the Berkeley Old Time Music Convention on Friday, September 18th. The day before, Reed will host a jam at the Starry Plow as part of the festival, and Alice will be presenting from her book, Custom Made Woman, which came out, I think, late last year. It is a book of photographs and stories from Alice's incredible life in folk and bluegrass music, and that talk will be given at the Berkeley Public Library main branch, downtown Berkeley, all as part of the Berkeley Old Time Music Convention. 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Allegra Thompson here. You're listening to Pig in a Pen on KPFA. We got that station ID in just in time. I'm live at the station today. I just felt like a change, I guess. This week has been kind of cuckoo. There's just a lot going on here at the end of the summer. I'm sure you folks can relate. And there's a lot of great live music coming up, as you heard from that last set, and, you know, the set before that and the set before that. Just crammed full today's program with previews of upcoming shows. And one of those ones I wanted to give a special minute to talk about, I noticed Mary Tilson mentioned it in her show too, and that is great, is that there's going to be coming up on September 10th at the Sweetwater in Mill Valley, a fundraiser, a benefit for the After School Bluegrass Club program of the California Bluegrass Association. This benefit is going to feature music from the David Nelson Band with Eric and Susie Thompson, Lowell Banana Levenger, and Paul Knight. And Crying Uncle will be opening. The After School Bluegrass Club is an extremely, just a wonderful program. CBA has really perfected teaching bluegrass music to young people, and helping them build community with one another. I mean, we heard from Molly Tuttle earlier in the program. She's, you know, that's how she got started playing bluegrass, and look at her now. This is their first sort of year-round kind of iteration of that. It's been a summer program thing, and bluegrass music year-round. Always banjos. Anyway, it's a really good cause, and it's a special opportunity to hear the David Nelson Band. And, you know, there might not be that many more opportunities to hear the David Nelson Band. So here's David Nelson himself with the Jerry Garcia Acoustic Band playing Diamond Joe here on Pig in a Pen on KPFA.

That was the Magnolia Sisters. The Magnolia Sisters, I should say, with La Valse que J'aime. The Waltz I Love. That from their album Char Ami, which came out in 2000. The Magnolia Sisters, a great all-woman Cajun band featuring Anne Savoie, Jane Vedrine. I know there are other people in the band. I'm sorry, I don't have the list right in front of me. Those folks are going to be coming here to California to play some shows in September. I think that there's more shows than this, but the only one that I was able to track down the specifics for was that they'll be playing on September the 10th at Ashkenaz in Berkeley for a great Cajun dance. We started off that set with Diamond Joe from the Jerry Garcia Acoustic Band, a live recording from 1987. Diamond Joe, a song written by Tex Logan and sung there by David Nelson. He's also playing the guitar with Jerry Garcia, of course, also on the guitar. Sandy Rothman on mandolin, John Kahn on bass, Kenny Kosek on fiddle, and David Kemper on drum on Diamond Joe. You can catch... Excuse me, you can catch David Nelson and the David Nelson Band with Eric and Susie Thompson, Banana, Lowell Banana Levenger, Paul Knight, that's the band, excuse me, at the Sweetwater in Mill Valley, a show on September the 10th, a benefit for the After School Bluegrass Club program of the California Bluegrass Association. Crying Uncle Bluegrass Band will open. After Diamond Joe, a song that I have heard David Nelson perform every single time I have seen him perform any number of songs. He always, always does Diamond Joe. We heard Susie and Eric Thompson with the Lake Arthur Stomp, another live recording. This from the Arhuli Records 50th anniversary celebration way back in 2012. They're joined by Lori Lewis on the bass. And they played the Lake Arthur Stomp. Eric and Susie Thompson, of course, members of the O'Cajunals. That's O'Cajunals spelled A-U-X-C-A-J-U-N-A-L-S. That band has some shows coming up on Friday, September 4th at Ashkenaz in Berkeley. And then on Friday, the 11th of September, the following Friday, the O'Cajunals will play with the O'Cajunals at the Hot Monk in Sebastopol. It's an Americana dance party double bill. The O'Cajunals, like A-U-X-C-A-J-U-N-A-L-S, and the O'Cajunals, the O-C-C-A-S-I-O-N-A-L-S, which is an Americana band. Two different kinds of party music. You know, the joke of this double bill really works good on a poster, and it's really hard to say it on the radio. Anyway, if you want to find out what it's all about, Friday, September 11th at the Hot Monk in Sebastopol, the O'Cajunals and the O'Cajunals.

0: person. First up, here's a recording from the podcast that is called Get Up in the Cool. Get Up in the Cool with Cameron DeWitt. And his guest on this particular episode was Shanice Richards. Excuse me. Shanice Richards is playing fiddle here with Cameron DeWitt. This is Snake's Wild Tune.
1: All right. We'll do it a little faster.
2: Yeah.

That was Alison DeGroot and Tatiana Hargraves with The Banks of the Miramichi from their record Hurricane Clarice, which came out in 2022. Apparently they did record a live album sometime in the last year. I don't know when that's coming out, but I'm looking forward to hearing it. That finished up our set of banjo fiddle duets. It started off with a recording from Cameron DeWitt's podcast Get Up in the Cool. Cameron's guest on this particular podcast was Shanice Richards, a fiddler who I think lives, I'm not sure where she lives, but I know that she's going to be coming here to Berkeley for the Berkeley Old Time Music Convention coming up next month. She'll be playing as part of the Black Banjo and Fiddle Fellows cohort. Excuse me. The Black Banjo and Fiddle Fellows cohort, of which she is a part, looking forward to hearing that. After Snake's Wild Tune, which is what we heard from Shanice and Cameron, we heard Going to Raleigh from Rhiannon Giddens and Justin Robinson, that on their album What Did the Blackbird Say to the Crow, a Grammy-nominated album from 2025. Justin Robinson playing fiddle there. And indeed, he will be playing fiddle here in Berkeley as part of the Berkeley Old Time Music Convention, where he is one of the featured performers coming up next month in September. And finished up that fiddle banjo set with Alison DeGroot and Tatiana Hargraves, The Banks of the Miramichi. Allegra Thompson here. You're listening to Pig in a Pen on KPFA listener-sponsored radio. I don't know if any of you folks out there have connections to Indiana or... any of the other places that are affected by flooding out east, but I've been holding those people in my heart, and I wanted to play this track, this song recorded by the Stanley Brothers that always comes to mind for me when whenever there's flooding, especially in that region. This is a song that Carter Stanley wrote during the flood of 1957, and that's what it's about. Here's the Stanley Brothers with The Flood, here on Pig in a Pen on KPFA.

That was the Evie Layden Band with Weathering, that recorded for their live album, which came out in 2024. Before that, we started off with The Flood from the Stanley Brothers, holding those folks in our hearts who are suffering from floods going on in other parts of the country. Fortunately, not here right now, anyway. After The Flood from the Stanley Brothers, that's The Flood of 57, we heard The Earthquake from High Country, a California classic. A couple weeks ago, there was, actually it was when Jerron Paxton and Dennis Lichtman were here in Berkeley to play at the Botanic Gardens. We were up talking the night before about how earthquakes were just, you know, part of our life here in the Bay Area. And then wouldn't you know it, early in the next morning, there was a, I think it was a 4.1, 4.3 out in Concord, I think, and gave the house a nice little nudge. Very Californian. And finished that up with Weathering from the Evie Layden Band, that on their live album. I feel like that that stuff that she talks about in that song of the rain coming on fast now, that's what's going to be like this winter for our El Nino. The Evie Layden Band does have some shows coming up early next month on September 3rd at the Odd Fellows Hall in Davis, the 4th, a house concert in San Francisco, and on September 5th at Flipjack Ranch in Bonnie Doon. And speaking of shows coming up, I mentioned earlier in the program that the Magnolia Sisters are going to be here in the Northern California region to play some shows in September. And I knew they were playing at Ashkenaz, but I couldn't find any details about any other shows. And wouldn't you know it, I got emailed by a wonderful listener with the details about one of their other shows, Friday, September 11th at The Grange in Napa. There will be a concert, of course, but also a crawfish boil. So for all of you crawfish lovers out there, worth checking out. Friday, September 11th at The Grange in Napa, the Magnolia Sisters. Allegra Thompson here. You're listening to Pig in a Pen on KPFA, listener-sponsored radio. I almost interrupted myself, but I managed to stop it just in time. I've got time for just a little bit more music for you today. It's been my pleasure to be here live at the station. I wanted to also say I got an email from a listener, and you too can email me and tell me about all the stuff I'm missing out on, or you know, stuff you like, stuff you don't like. You can email me at piginapen@kpfa.org, and I'll get those emails. So I love to hear from anyone listening. You know, when we're doing the radio, you don't really know who's listening. We're just sort of putting our words out there and. So it's great to hear from anybody who is listening out there. We love to hear from you. Okay, I've got one more set for you. This is the last set. There's been a lot of disasters in this show. Troubles, end of the world. There was natural disasters in that last set. And so I thought I would finish up with a little rumination on love. We're going to start off with one from Janie Rothfield and Alan Carr, who happen to be my aunt and uncle, but they're also some of the teaching and teachers and performers at this fall's Walker Creek Camp that's coming up in October. Janie will be teaching fiddle, and I think Alan is going to be teaching singing. He's a wonderful Scottish singer, and you're going to hear some of that on this track from their duo album, The Two of Us, which came out just a couple years ago. Here's Janie Rothfield and Alan Carr with Love is Teasing.

You're listening to the Blue Flame String Band with Some Kind of Love, a live recording recently released on Bandcamp. Started off with Janie Rothfield and Alan Carr singing Love is Teasing, and after that we heard Shona Carr of The Buck Stops Here with Simple Love. Allegra Thompson here. You're listening to Pagan a Pen on KPFA listener-sponsored radio. We're going to have to fade out on Some Kind of Love, I'm sorry to say, but hopefully I'll get to play the whole track for you on another edition of Pagan a Pen.

0: Yes, the folk. 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And why this music is so hard?
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0: What is funk? 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
1: Think about the good thing, baby. 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
1: How much of all your happiness can I really claim? 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